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1: Here's a look at tonight's weather forecast for the Southern Oregon Cascades and Siskiyous. Partly cloudy skies with a low right around 44 degrees. In Yreka, partly cloudy and the low dropping down to 56. For Weed and Mount Shasta, partly cloudy with a low in the mid-50s. Redding and Red Bluff, some mostly clear skies are in the forecast with a low temperature right around 69. In the Klamath Basin, partly cloudy, the low tonight in the low 50s. For the Southern Oregon coast, some mostly cloudy skies with a low temperature of 53 degrees. The Northern California coast, a few increasing clouds and a low of 52. Roseburg and the Umpqua Basin, some partly cloudy skies, the low temperature tonight 55. Grants Pass, Medford, and Ashland, partly cloudy with a low right around 56 degrees, and for Eugene and Springfield, partly cloudy with a low of 53.

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2: On Thursday's Jefferson Exchange, we'll talk with the Oregon Department of Fish and Wildlife about turtles in Oregon. The native turtles are being threatened by a common enemy. It's the snapping turtle. We'll find out why and what you can do about it. Then, we'll learn about an incredible engineering project at Henley High School where students retrofitted a bus into a command center for firefighters. I'm Kara Everett. That's Thursday on the Jefferson Exchange, live at 9 a.m. with a repeat at 8 p.m. on the News and Information Service of JPR.
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5: Black Americans have long faced discrimination in the military. For some, Defense Secretary Pete Hegseth's crusade against diversity has made military life untenable. From WAMU and NPR in Washington, this is 1A. Hi, I'm Jen White. Defense Secretary Pete Hegseth has made no secret of his disdain for diversity.
6: Our diversity is our strength. The single dumbest phrase in military history.
5: This year, Hegseth has blocked or delayed the promotions of more than a dozen black and female senior officers. Some black military members are choosing to leave because of it. What are the consequences of losing black service members and alienating potential recruits? We hear how some are responding to Hegseth's leadership of the Pentagon. But first, the latest on the war in Iran. That's all coming up after this news.
7: Live from NPR News in Washington, I'm Ryland Barton. Back-to-back powerful earthquakes have hit Venezuela, collapsing buildings in the capital of Caracas. A high number of casualties are likely. The first quake had a magnitude of 7.2. Minutes later, an even larger magnitude, 7.5 earthquake struck, according to the U.S. Geological Survey. The quakes are among the strongest to strike Venezuela in more than a century. President Trump suddenly canceled his plans to sign bipartisan legislation intended to lower housing costs for Americans today. NPR's Franco Ordonez reports Trump says he won't sign until the Senate passes a sweeping elections bill.
8: The president canceled the signing ceremony, which was to be held on Capitol Hill, less than 2 hours before it was set to take place. Trump wrote on his Truth Social website that passing his Save America Act is a national emergency and needs to be the priority. Trump has repeatedly pressured Republican leaders in the Senate to force through the legislation that would add new voter ID requirements and proof of citizenship rules. Senate Majority Leader John Thune has said publicly that the Senate does not have the votes, but Trump says leaders should then eliminate the Senate filibuster to pass the measure. Franco Ordonez, NPR News, the White House.
7: The Trump administration has been blocked from making arrests at immigration courthouses across the country. NPR's Vanessa Romo reports the ruling from a San Francisco-based judge is the first to apply nationwide.
9: U.S. District Judge Casey Pitts called ICE's enforcement practices arbitrary and capricious, noting that the agency allowed the arrest of people appearing at some courthouses, but not others. The judge also says the agency failed to undertake a thorough evaluation of its own orders before implementing policy. Immigration enforcement was prohibited near criminal and civil courthouses under President Biden, but a 2025 ICE memo cleared the way for arrests when immigration officials believed a potentially dangerous individual might be present at a courthouse. It also expanded enforcement to include immigration courts, where people seeking asylum or those with pending cases must appear. Vanessa Romo, NPR News.
7: Shares of the biggest maker of memory chips in the U.S. are soaring. As NPR's John Ruich reports, the results for Micron Technology are being seen by the market as a sign that the AI data center boom is still going strong.
10: Micron's revenue in the latest quarter beat expectations to hit $41.46 billion, and its profits soared. The company also raised its guidance for the next quarter, citing strong demand for its products, which are crucial for the data centers that produce artificial intelligence. And the market seemed to like it. This comes on top of a stellar year so far for Micron's shares, which are up more than 700%. The strong results come on the back of an acute supply shortage for memory chips. That's been fueled by the hundreds of billions of dollars being poured into AI data centers. Micron says it sees no end in sight yet to the supply and demand mismatch. John Ruich, NPR News.
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11: This is JPR News. I'm Vanessa Finney. A new homeless shelter is scheduled to open soon in Crescent City. JPR's Jane Vaughn reports.
12: The 60-bed shelter will offer case management and other supportive services. It's expected to officially open in the coming weeks, although a ribbon cutting was held recently. Cheyenne Hogan, Deputy Director of Behavioral Health, says it's the first shelter in Del Norte County.
13: Just hearing from the community and kind of feeling like they didn't know where to go or kind of how to get help or where to access things, this just gives people an option. I hope that we just see a lot of success through people moving through these.
12: The site was built using an $11 million state grant and is meant to be transitional for residents. It'll be managed by the local homeless nonprofit Del Norte Mission Possible. A 50-unit microvillage with tiny homes will open in a later phase. Jane Vaughn, JPR News.
11: This November, California voters may get a chance to weigh in on one of the state's largest housing investments in years. Legislative leaders and Governor Gavin Newsom have reached an agreement on an $11 billion bond measure that would fund affordable housing construction, home ownership programs, and veteran housing loans. Lawmakers are expected to vote on the proposal this week before sending it to Governor Gavin Newsom. A bill that would ban Cal State University from replacing faculty with artificial intelligence could soon be on Governor Newsom's desk. There haven't been many examples yet of Cal State attempting to replace faculty labor with AI, but just last year, the university system signed a $17 million contract with OpenAI. It's set for a final vote in the assembly as soon as Thursday. JPR News.
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1: Here's a look at tonight's weather forecast for the Southern Oregon Cascades and Siskiyous. Partly cloudy skies with a low right around 44 degrees. In Yreka, partly cloudy and the low dropping down to 56. For Weed and Mount Shasta, partly cloudy with a low in the mid-50s. Redding and Red Bluff, some mostly clear skies are in the forecast with a low temperature right around 69. In the Klamath Basin, partly cloudy, the low tonight in the low 50s. For the Southern Oregon coast, some mostly cloudy skies with a low temperature of 53 degrees. The Northern California coast, a few increasing clouds and a low of 52. Roseburg in the Umpqua Basin, some partly cloudy skies, the low temperature tonight 55. Grants Pass, Medford, and Ashland, partly cloudy with a low right around 56 degrees, and for Eugene and Springfield, partly cloudy with a low of 53. For more detailed weather information, visit our website. We're at ijpr.org.
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2: From Jefferson Public Radio at Southern Oregon University, this is the Jefferson Exchange. I'm Mike Green. We start today's exchange with a tragic circumstance. Sunflower sea stars are disappearing. As a keystone species, they're an indicator of the health of Oregon's coastal ecosystem, and that health is failing. Humans are part of that ecosystem. Some are seeking ways to protect the sunflower sea star, but other humans are standing in the way. Today we'll talk with Miyoko Sakashita. She's the Ocean Programs Director at the Center for Biological Diversity. Then we'll talk with Luke Riedeker of the Siskiyou Crest Coalition. Also joining us is Cody Merkels, an artist in residence. We'll wrap the exchange with a replay of underground history with Chelsea Rose exploring the world's oldest sewn material discovered in Oregon. It's all ahead on the Jefferson Exchange, but first, the news of the hour.
3: BBC News with Neil Nunes. President Trump has had a fiery closed-door meeting with Republicans in the U.S. Senate. This comes as the Trump administration is asking Congress for an extra $88 billion for the war effort. Here's our North America correspondent Howell Griffith.
4: It was behind closed doors, but what we understand took place was raised voices shouting at some stage between the president and some Republican senators. Now, the backdrop to that is them supporting the Democrats in a measure that insists that the war is brought to an end and can only continue with congressional approval. The president clearly not happy with that, and the lack of support for another measure that he wants on political change to voter registration here in America.
3: The U.S. Secretary of State Marco Rubio has told Gulf allies that Washington will not do anything to jeopardize their security in its talks with Iran. Speaking in Kuwait, Mr. Rubio was seeking to reassure allies who view a proposed peace deal with Iran as too soft. Our correspondent Daniel Bush is traveling with Mr. Rubio.
5: And what Rubio is doing behind closed doors is really reassuring these allies that this U.S.-Iran deal is in their best interest. And speaking with reporters, the Secretary of State has argued that this memorandum of understanding and this new round of talks that has just begun with the U.S. and Iran will lead to measures that will curb Iran's nuclear program, its influence over proxy groups in the region.
3: Venezuela's interim president Delcy Rodriguez has declared a state of emergency following two strong earthquakes in quick succession. 20 aftershocks have been recorded. A number of buildings have collapsed in different parts of the country. The main airport serving the capital, Caracas, has suffered damage and is closed. The epicenters are to the west of the city. President Rodriguez offered her condolences to the families of those killed, but gave no figures. Our correspondent in the region, Will Grant, is following developments.
6: Reports are still coming in from all across Caracas, from various different parts of Venezuela, the state of Aragua, the state of Vargas, the state where it struck Carabobo, and of course the capital itself. Various different neighborhoods affected there. I have a friend who is currently in the San Bardino neighborhood, slightly to the north of the city. She's showing me pictures of a building that has collapsed there, and she's spoken to a resident who says he knows there are people still trapped inside, and there are of course emergency services on the scene.
3: Zimbabwe's Senate has overwhelmingly approved a bill that will allow President Mnangagwa to stay in office until 2030. The bill also includes provision for the president to be elected by parliament rather than by popular vote. Opponents say it's a blatant ruse by the president to hold on to power. BBC News.
7: This is JPR News. I'm Peyton Gast. Local, state, and federal agencies are searching for the property of a Fortuna Animal Sanctuary. JPR's Justin Higginbottom reports that comes after allegations of fraud and animal cruelty.
8: Authorities say they are collecting evidence after concerns that the owner of Miranda's Rescue has killed animals meant for adoption. Humboldt County Sheriff William Hansel says records show shelters have sent the sanctuary over 800 animals this year.
9: We were able to account for only 100 or so that have been adopted. We have 730 animals that are unaccounted for.
8: The investigation began after concerned locals snuck into the property and dug up dead dogs that appear to have been shot. Shannon Miranda, the owner, has not been charged with any crime so far. The sheriff says they plan to search the property for several days. Authorities have brought in an X-ray machine to determine the cause of death for animals found buried. Justin Higginbottom, JPR News.
7: A rural area of Northern California has experienced its strongest earthquake since 1940, but it caused only mild shaking with no immediate reports of major damage. Mendocino County authorities say that some injuries have been reported but have provided no details. The U.S. Geological Survey says that the epicenter of Wednesday's quake, with a preliminary magnitude of 5.6, was about 7 miles northwest of the agricultural town of Willits. The USGS says it was about 5 miles deep. Three other quakes under a 2.7 magnitude struck near the epicenter within an hour. For JPR News, I'm Peyton Gast. For more regional stories, visit us at ijpr.org.
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0: Hi, my name is Alan Journey, and I live in the Applegate Valley. I donated our Prius 2013. We've had the hybrid for 12 years and finally decided it was time for us to bite the bullet and get an all-electric EV because the amount of money that the dealership was offering us on a trade-in was paltry. We decided we were going to be better off donating it to JPR.
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2: Here's a look at tonight's weather forecast for the Southern Oregon Cascades and Siskiyous. Partly cloudy skies with a low right around 44 degrees. In Yreka, partly cloudy and the low dropping down to 56. For Weed and Mount Shasta, partly cloudy with a low in the mid-50s. Redding and Red Bluff, some mostly clear skies are in the forecast with a low temperature right around 69. In the Klamath Basin, partly cloudy, the low tonight in the low 50s. For the Southern Oregon coast, some mostly cloudy skies with a low temperature of 53 degrees. The Northern California coast, a few increasing clouds and a low of 52. Roseburg and the Umpqua Basin, some partly cloudy skies, the low temperature tonight 55. Grants Pass, Medford and Ashland, partly cloudy with a low right around 56 degrees, and for Eugene and Springfield, partly cloudy with a low of 53. For more detailed weather information, visit our website. We're at ijpr.org.
3: You're listening to the Jefferson Exchange. I'm Mike Green. Today we're discussing a critical battle for the health of our Pacific coastal ecosystems. The sunflower sea star, a vibrant multi-armed predator once common from Alaska to California, has seen a 90% decline in population since 2013. We've been following the story of endangered sea stars on the Oregon coast, and in our last report, there was some relatively good news, with baby sea stars trying to recover. Now, we have another update, and it's not such good news. Here to help us learn more is Miyoko Sakashita, the Oceans Program Director at the Center for Biological Diversity. Welcome to the Exchange, Miyoko.
4: Hi there. Thank you.
3: Well, let's begin with some background information for our listeners who haven't seen the sunflower sea star. Can you describe it?
4: Oh my gosh, I love sunflower sea stars. I'd be happy to do that. They are this massive sea star, well, as far as sea star goes, that are about 3 feet wide. So if you stretch out your arms, that's about how far across they are. And they can have up to 24 arms. And so they look like a superstar when they're out there, and they live in the intertidal zone. So it used to be that if you went out tide pooling on the Oregon coast or in Northern California, they were actually a fairly common sea star out there.
3: Okay, so what you're describing is different from those five-armed sea stars that we can think about and picture in our minds. What you're describing is massive.
4: Yeah, they are incredible. like a regular sea star that people are used to seeing, but it's like they're on steroids. They're a super sea star with lots of arms and really big.
3: Okay, so 3 feet across, 24 arms. Where would we spot them?
4: They live off of the coast on the west coast here, so they range all the way from Alaska down the Canadian coast, off of Washington, Oregon, and California. But they're really hard to find now because their population has suffered a massive decline. There have been about 6 billion sea stars lost just since 2013.
3: Wow. Okay, so what is the loss of what amounts to 90% of this population mean for the underwater landscape?
4: Well, the sunflower sea stars, they are known as this really important predator in the kelp forest ecosystem. And so when you lose the sunflower sea stars, that can change the entire ecosystem. What happens is the sea stars prey on purple sea urchins, and so they actually keep the urchins under control. And so by just being out there in the ecosystem, they really help the kelp forests, because the kelp forests get eaten up by these urchins when there aren't enough sea stars out there. And that can mean an entire ecosystem change off of our Pacific coast. So where you used to have these, you know, gorgeous rainforests of the sea with all of the kelp and all of the things that live inside the kelp, then the urchins come, and without the sea stars to control them, the urchins just completely take over the area, and actually they call it an urchin baron, because what happens is all of the kelp gets eaten up, and then there's just, you know, these spiky little urchins all over the seafloor. And that's not great for the ecosystem, because all sorts of other critters depend on the kelp forest for like fisheries, nurseries, and all sorts of other like biodiversity really relies on the kelp forest ecosystem. So without the big predators, we're also losing an important ecosystem off our coast.
3: Okay, so we would notice if an entire forest in Oregon just disappeared. But because this forest is underwater, we don't notice it.
4: Yeah, and we're seeing, you know, with the sea stars just almost completely gone off of some of our coasts, it means a lot of our kelp ecosystems are in danger too.
3: Okay, and so what are some of the other creatures that depend on this kelp forest?
4: Well, a lot of our fisheries depend on kelp forests, so they're a really good nursery ground for a lot of different fish.
3: Okay, so the main predator of these sea urchins, and I guess we're trying to figure out ways to commercialize getting rid of these sea urchins as well. But the main predator is the sea star, the sunflower sea star, and it's now almost gone. What's the primary driver of this decline?
4: Oh, back in 2013, there was this massive heat wave off of the California coast, or the Pacific coast, all the way up to Washington. And there's a disease that's called sea star wasting disease that really just decimated the population. I mean, they lost almost, you know, a lot of that decline just happened within a year or two. The sea star wasting disease it's really quite gruesome. The sea stars, they get these lesions and their arms start to twist and melt off. And it affects other sea stars too, but this particular sunflower sea star was hit incredibly hard by the sea star wasting disease. Unfortunately, got much worse with ocean temperatures increasing. So it's kind of a climate change driven decline that the sea stars experienced, and it almost, you know, entirely wiped out the population in a really fast time.
3: Well, if climate change is driving the warming of the oceans and that's creating this wasting disease, how do we fix that?
4: We know that the solution, that we actually know the fix to the solution to climate change, which is really reducing our carbon pollution, but understanding that that's not likely to happen under this administration and not happening quickly. I think there are other key things that we can do to help with the recovery of the sunflower sea star, which is one of the reasons that I filed a lawsuit earlier this week to try to get the sunflower sea star listed under the Endangered Species Act, because there are things that we can be doing, and the scientists are actually also working really hard to figure out how the disease spreads and if there's any resistance to the disease, and doing some captive breeding of sunflower sea stars so that we can try to, you know, increase their population so that even though, you know, climate change and the disease are a driving force here, there's a lot that can be done to protect the existing sea stars and also to, you know, make a plan for their recovery and the science that's needed.
3: If you're just joining us, my guest is Miyoko Sakashita, the Oceans Program Director at the Center for Biological Diversity. Her work seeks federal protections for the endangered sunflower sea star. Miyoko, the Center for Biological Diversity, as you said, filed a lawsuit in the Northern District of California. Tell me more about it.
4: Yeah. So back in 2021, I actually wrote a petition to list the sunflower sea star under the Endangered Species Act because they had had this really devastating population decline. And the protections of the Endangered Species Act don't go into full effect until they get a final listing decision. And what happened is that the National Marine Fisheries Service, the federal government, back in 2023 decided that listing was warranted, a threatened listing was warranted for the sunflower sea star. And so that put into motion what should have resulted in protections for the sunflower sea star under the Endangered Species Act. But what we have seen is just that the Trump administration is delaying those protections, even though it warrants listing. And so after the proposal, it was supposed to go to a final listing decision. And without that final listing decision, the sea stars don't get the protections of the Endangered Species Act. So that's why we filed a lawsuit to try to compel the federal government to come up with that listing determination.
3: Okay, so your lawsuit is basically saying stop dragging your feet.
4: Exactly. You had a deadline. Time is of the essence when we're protecting endangered species, and you missed your deadline, so now you're going to face this lawsuit. And, you know, what we've seen is this administration has really prioritized weakening Endangered Species Act regulations and protections, you know, not finalizing new species protections, and in fact has not had any Endangered Species Act listings go forward. So we're really trying to get the log jam done, and the law requires that these decisions happen, and we're trying to force that.
3: Okay, so what I'm understanding is that the National Marine Fisheries agreed with your assessment that the sunflower sea stars warranted Endangered Species Act protections. Is that right?
4: That's correct, yes.
3: And then nothing happened after that. And what I'm understanding is that the current administration has not listed any species under the Endangered Species Act. Is that correct?
4: Yes. It's unfortunately true, but not surprising.
3: Okay, so if you get a judge to say to this administration, you need to move forward, will this administration move forward?
4: Yes, I believe that they will. If we get a court order, we expect that to have a deadline by which the agency needs to act. And I have confidence that in that circumstance, we'll be able to get the species protected.
3: And when do you expect a ruling?
4: Oh, well, the case was just initiated, and so sometimes litigation can take, you know, up to a year to come out with a final judicial decision. We're hoping to accelerate that, so I don't know the exact timing, but hopefully no more than a year.
3: Okay, so in the meantime, while the court is doing its thing, the sunflower sea stars are continuing to waste away.
4: Yes, and I'm really concerned about this year because there is word of another marine heat wave that's being forecasted for this year, and we're seeing El Nino conditions forming, and so I think that, you know, my fingers are crossed that they're going to do okay, but I'm certainly, time is of the essence, and I'm very concerned about them. One really hopeful thing that we saw recently, though, was that a new colony of sunflower sea stars was discovered in the Greater Farallones National Marine Sanctuary. So they found 18 sea stars, and that was after not spotting them for many, many years, and so that gives me hope that there's these little pockets of sea stars out there that can continue to breed, and hopefully we'll do okay. And I think it also demonstrates how Endangered Species Act protections, you know, can help us make a plan for recovery. And some of the key things that Endangered Species Act protections do is it can provide habitat protections. So those kelp forests can be protected. It requires government permits that might be for example for coastal developments or pollution, offshore oil and gas, to go through consultation for impacts to the sunflower sea star. It requires recovery planning, so that can also include a lot of funding for research and monitoring. And so all those, that suite of protections, you know, are one of the things that I'm hoping can really give the sunflower sea star a fighting chance for recovery.
3: Okay, so restrictions on commercial impact and a lot of conservation options. The International Union for Conservation of Nature already classifies sunflower sea stars as critically endangered. So why is it necessary for the U.S. to get involved under the Endangered Species Act?
4: Well, because the U.S. Endangered Species Act has a lot of really incredible provisions that have been successful in conserving endangered species. So, you know, of the Endangered Species Act works. So of the all the animals that have been listed under the Endangered Species Act, you know, 99% of those are still in existence today. And recovery is a long time process, but I think that it speaks volumes to the fact that these are critters that were on the path to extinction and they're still around today. The other thing is that habitat protections are a very core element of the Endangered Species Act protections. And critters that have critical habitat designated have been shown to be twice as likely as those without it to be in recovery. Okay. So I think we have a proven track record of the Endangered Species Act working, and it's a step above what the IUCN status provides for the species, which doesn't really afford any legal protections in the United States.
3: Okay, we can't argue with 99%. We'll have to leave it there. We're out of time. Thank you, Miyoko.
4: Yeah, it was nice talking to you. Thank you.
3: My guest was Miyoko Sakashita, the Oceans Program Director at the Center for Biological Diversity. Up next, we'll talk with the Siskiyou Crest Coalition. I'm Mike Green. 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

0: You're listening to the Jefferson Exchange. I'm Mike Green. My two guests are both from the Siskiyou Crest Coalition. Luke Riediger is a volunteer with the Siskiyou Crest Coalition and executive director of the Applegate Siskiyou Alliance. Welcome to the Exchange, Luke.
1: Hi, thanks for having me.
0: And Cody Merkels is an artisan scientist who served as the 2026 Siskiyou Crest Artisan in Residence. Welcome to the Exchange, Cody.
2: Thank you.
0: So, Luke, let's start with you. Can you describe the mission of the Siskiyou Crest Coalition and how it functions as a grassroots collaboration?
1: Yeah, well, the Siskiyou Crest Coalition is a kind of a grassroots collaboration of local residents here in southwestern Oregon and northwestern California, rural property owners, farmers, businesses, and representatives of nonprofit organizations. And we're essentially dedicated to the conservation of the natural environment in the Siskiyou Crest region. So currently our coalition consists of 11 nonprofit organizations, 14 businesses, and individuals from across southwestern Oregon and northern California. And we're focused on that Siskiyou Crest mountain range, which is located right there on the Oregon-California and kind of straddles the northern end of California and the very southern end of Oregon.
0: Okay, so that region is described as a transverse range. What does that mean geographically?
1: Well, a transverse range, well, first off, the Siskiyou Crest is really the only major transverse range in the Pacific Northwest. And so when you look at a map of mountains here in North America in general, and I'm definitely on the West Coast, most of the mountains are running north-south. And so a transverse range is a east-west running mountain range that often connects these larger north-south tending mountain ranges. So in our area, the Siskiyou Crest is a really important, regionally important connectivity corridor that directly connects together the coast ranges to the Cascade Mountains. And it's also a world-class biodiversity hotspot with incredible wildlands, wild rivers, and endemic species found nowhere else in the world. So you have this important connectivity, and then with that important connectivity comes high levels of biodiversity.
0: Okay, so I'm picturing this letter H, where the two vertical sides are mountain ranges and the horizontal is the Siskiyou Crest mountain range. Am I picturing that correctly?
1: Yeah, more or less. The Siskiyou Crest, like I said, runs like east-west between those two north-south extending ranges. There's a little bit of wiggle around, on the western edge. As you get closer to the coast range, it takes a little bit of a southern turn into California further. But generally, yeah, it connects the two mountain ranges with that east-west orientation.
0: Okay, so you mentioned that it has world-class botanical biodiversity. Why is that important?
1: Well, you know, there's a lot of reasons that the Siskiyou Crest region is so diverse. Part of it is that connectivity, that it connects a lot of landscapes around the west. So it's not only connecting the Cascade Mountains to the coast ranges, but there's influences coming in from the east side. So you get these like Great Basin, kind of high desert, sagebrush steppe kind of ecosystems moving in from the east. You get really, you know, lush kind of coastal environments moving in from the west. You have the Oregon interior valleys to the north, and species and populations of plants and animals are coming in from the north, as well as from the California floristic province to the south, which is one of the most diverse regions on the continent. And so, you know, you just have this blending of ecosystems, and you also have kind of a transitional climate here where that California kind of Mediterranean climate merges into the temperate environment of the Northwest. So you just have this blending of ecosystems. You also have really, really diverse geology, and so you have different rock types that tend to support different plant communities and different different critters out there, depending on those plant communities. So it's really just a blending of ecosystems, of climates, of environments, and a diversity of geologic strata that create this world-class biodiversity in the Siskiyou Crest region.
0: So now, your organization exists to protect these regions. What do they need protection from?
1: Well, you know, what we see is that right now a lot of these lands are managed for various different uses. But there's not necessarily a ton of emphasis put on protecting the specific values of the region. So that biodiversity, the connectivity, these endemic species that are found nowhere else in the world and things like that. So we really think that what we don't want to do is try and draw out those values through research, through community science, through projects like the Artist in Residence Program, and promote management and protections that address those specific issues and enable us to maintain these values, you know, into the future. And we think that that might take a little bit different management plan than we're currently seeing on our federal lands, on Forest Service and BLM lands. So in the area, we have Six Rivers National Forest, Rogue River Siskiyou National Forest, Klamath National Forest, and Medford District BLM lands. Those are the public lands that manage, or public land managers that manage large portions of the Siskiyou Crest region.
0: Okay, and just recently, you've introduced the Artisan Residence Program, which I believe is now is in its second year. Why did the coalition decide that hosting artists was an important way to further your conservation goals?
1: Well, one of the things that we've realized is that the Siskiyou Crest is kind of a remote and sort of forgotten region, being kind of at the margin of each state and difficult to access in some ways. And so we decided that one of the things we really need to do is to kind of build that connection between people and place here in the bioregion. And we thought that kind of merging together art, conservation, and advocacy with this 5-day artist residency would be a good way to you know, build appreciation for the region, to build that connection between people and the region, and to just demonstrate the beauty and the wonderful values that we've got out there on the landscape. And so it's kind of just a way of bringing together multiple interests that might be supportive of protecting the Siskiyou Crest and the values of the Siskiyou Crest in the future, and finding ways to share that with a broader audience.
0: My guests are both from the Siskiyou Crest Coalition, Luke Riediger and Cody Merkels. Cody was a visiting artist in residence. So, Cody, you spent 5 days at the organization's Acorn Woman Lookout. Can you tell me about that?
2: Sure, yeah. The Acorn Woman Lookout looks over the crest. It's a ridgetop lookout. It used to be a working fire lookout way back in the day. And it has 360-degree views looking over the Applegate Valley and the crest to the south. And the hut itself is 14 by 14 feet, and it has glass windows all the way around. And that was used for spotting fires before we started using more advanced techniques. There's still fire spotting, but mostly it's done by cameras and machine learning now. But anyway, the lookout is really beautifully situated on this ecotone gradient. And what I mean by an ecotone, it's a transition between different habitat types. And so Luke was discussing the Siskiyou Crest in general, having a number of different cool ecosystem types. Well, the hut itself is located on this ridge, and on the southern side of the hut, it's very rocky soils, and it's essentially grasses on the south side. And then as you transition over onto the north side of the slope, it gets a little more, it's a little cooler. It's a little more, there's more moisture on the north side. And so you have this nice ecological gradient from north to south that you can observe just from the hut itself. And so being a scientist and an artist, this was a perfect place to examine these different types of gradients and to get inspiration both scientifically and artistically.
0: Okay, now you've described this place as a hut several times. That doesn't sound very stable. How did you feel while you were there? I mean, how big is this place?
2: Yeah, so it's a 14 by 14 foot structure. And I was out there isolated alone for 5 days. And I'm used to being out in the wilderness. I do backpacking and trail running and things like that. So I'm very comfortable being out alone. But it was really fun to be up on this perched on top of this hilltop and to be somewhat stationary, because usually I'm out in the wilderness moving around. And so you can kind of see everything around you. There are lots of critters, lots of insects, lots of lizards, a few rattlesnakes up there. it's a perfect habitat for all of these creatures. And so, yeah, it was really fun to observe all of them.
0: Okay, so what are some of the most or more interesting creatures that you ran across? And what did you do while you were there?

0: which was fantastic. And then I would wander around the lookout itself. I keep referring to it lookout or hut. I'm using those interchangeably. And wander around the lookout itself and look at these different transitions, like down into the forest itself. I did a trail run out to another peak that was off in the distance that I could see, and just to see like a slightly different ecosystem type from where I was situated at the hut. So there was lots to do, and the time went by really fast.
1: During your residency, was there a specific moment or any particular species that truly captured your imagination?
0: Well, yeah, I grew up and I was very afraid of snakes, as most people are. And I saw a number of snakes while I was there. I've since overcome my fear of snakes growing up and actually handling them. But there were a number of rattlesnakes that I saw. There was a large one that I saw off into the distance, and I kind of ran down to try to quickly take a photograph of it and do a little nature journal sketch of it. But I didn't quite make it there in time. It could hear me coming. So I had to, the next time I saw a snake or something like that, I was much more gentle in how I approached it. And then I was rewarded a couple of days later when I found a baby rattlesnake, and it was really cute and just out sunning itself next to a rock. And so it stayed still and I was able to sketch it live. So those were pretty fascinating to me.
1: Well, you have a couple of artist talks coming up where people can see your work and get a copy of your new zine, I think you call it. Tell me about the zine and tell me about your talks.
0: Sure. So the zine is just short for a magazine, and they're independent publications. And this is one of the art forms that I like to practice in. I like to do sketches and notebooks, scan those notebooks, and then print them off and share them with people. And so I'll be releasing the zine that I made for this entire project. So it includes a bunch of my notes while I was at the hut, in addition to some follow-up illustrations. The talks that I'll be giving will be June 27th at the Rogue Gallery in Medford, Oregon at 1 p.m. And then on June 28th at 2 p.m. at Science Works in Ashland, Oregon. And so if you're interested in these, please come check them out. And you can also contact me on my website if you're interested in any of this work, www.codymarkells.com.
1: Okay, well, we're running out of time. Luke, looking at the success of the first couple of years with artists like Sarah Burns and now Cody, where do you see this artist in residency programming headed for 2027?
2: Well, we're looking to make this a permanent program, and we're also looking to expand it out to different lookouts in the region. So there's three lookouts on the Siskiyou Crest, and we're hoping that in the future we can rotate around from those lookouts and share these beautiful places and experience that these artists have with people throughout the region.
1: Okay, we're going to have to leave it there. All right, thank you both.
2: All right, thank you.
0: Thank you.
1: My guests were Luke Riediger and Cody Merkels from the Siskiyou Crest Coalition. Up next, we'll replay a discovery of the world's oldest sewn material with Chelsea Rose on Underground History. I'm Mike Green. 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
4: I'm Peter O'Dowd. Katya Chen is the first Asian-American woman to win the Caldecott Medal, one of the highest awards in children's literature.
5: When I came to the United States and English was hard for me to speak, I found myself really leaning on the power of art being a universal language.
4: Her eye-popping illustrations, next time, here and now. Coming up

0: You are listening to Underground History, a collaboration between Jefferson Public Radio and the Southern Oregon University Laboratory of Anthropology, or SULA. I'm your host, Chelsea Rose, and each episode we take a deep dive into little-known aspects of history in Oregon and beyond. Oregon is known as home to the world's oldest footwear, the birthplace of Nike and companies that revolutionized swimwear and ski wear. So it should come as no surprise that this mecca of maker culture is also home to the world's oldest known sewn material. My guests today are PhD candidate from the University of Nevada-Reno, Richie Rosenkrantz, and Jeff Smith, professor and director of the Artemisia Archaeological Research Fund and director of the Anthropological Museum there at UNR, who recently co-authored an article getting all the headlines right now on complex perishable technologies from the Northern Great Basin and what it reveals about indigenous makers more than 12,000 years ago. Richie and Jeff, welcome to the show.
1: Thank you very much.
2: Yeah, thanks for having us.
0: So I want to start out by asking about how this project unfolded. So this was not excavation based, rather a research collaboration that brought together all sorts of specialists. I think there's 14 co-authors, right? And you looked at an assemblage of items that was privately held and then in a museum collection. So can you speak to this and how archaeologists can make big discoveries and uncover big things without even having to pick up a shovel?
2: Yeah, sure. So part of what we report on is from professional excavations, our work at the Paisley and Tonley Caves, but really what, you know, you mentioned that has been getting the headlines are materials that were excavated in the 1950s by a non-professional and then were kind of unavailable for research until recently when we kind of pursued this. And we had known based on, you know, the original publication about these items that they were probably pretty old. But exactly how old and the context to one another was unknown. And so we went about that trying to do question-based research.
0: So the Paisley Caves, Connolly Caves, Fort Rock Caves, a lot of really fabulous research that's also been making headlines over the years out there. And a lot of that organic material like rabbit fur and cordage and stuff was like in the dirt, buried in the dirt. So this example of this elk hide that has evidence of being sewn together, was that recovered in the dirt or was it in the cave stashed somewhere? Like, how did it survive for all these years?
2: All these materials were from a buried context at one point, and they survived because, at like the things at Paisley, just the extreme aridity of the shelters themselves. So they're protected, and there's just no water getting into the deposits to break down organic materials that often occurs at most archaeological sites.
0: Oh, yeah. So it's not only dry because it's the high desert, but it's in a cave, so it's not getting wet and dry seasonally. So that's kind of the special situation that made this preservation so amazing.
2: Yeah, exactly.
0: And Jeff, how did you guys date these artifacts? Because some of them did come from archaeological contexts, so you can use charcoal and stratigraphy and all the usual things. But if you're going and getting something from a museum, especially something that was collected by an amateur archaeologist or somebody that was just out finding stuff, how do you, you know, where do you get the dates from that allow you to kind of make, you know, understand how this reflects this assemblage from this time period?
1: Sure. That's one of the challenges, but also the opportunities of working with museum collections. You know, the site, as we discussed briefly, was excavated by a non-professional in the 1950s. That said, his methods and his record keeping were not that different than archaeologists of that era. And so thanks to Richie's in-depth review of his self-published book and the context of some of the objects, we had a decent understanding of where things came from in the cave's deposits and how old they might be. With the fiber artifacts and with the leather artifacts that we're discussing, those are all well-suited for radiocarbon dating. And as your readers and listeners might know, radiocarbon dating these days takes such a tiny, tiny fragment of material. So with great care, Richie and his team reviewed the objects in the museum collection and paid attention to small little frayed pieces that, if removed, wouldn't alter the aesthetic or structural integrity of the objects. And we were able to get very precise radiocarbon dates working with the Penn State Radiocarbon Lab, with which we have a pretty strong connection. So Richie and his team carried out a lot of the first steps of that dating and then sent the material off to Pennsylvania to get dated as the last stage of the process.
0: That's amazing that the technology allows it to be so much less destructive than it used to be. That allows you to take more samples and have more confidence in the dates because it's repeated over and over, correct?
1: Correct, absolutely. Yeah. And with a museum collection like this, where the exact context of each object is not precisely known, these large-scale dating projects are definitely the way to go. While costly, they'll give you a very good picture of when people were at different locations and what they were doing, just because you have so many radiocarbon dates.
0: You're listening to Underground History on the Jefferson Exchange. I'm your host, Chelsea Rose, and today we are talking about the oldest known example of sewn material recovered right here in Oregon. So I've been noticing that this is making all the headlines, and I think it's really interesting because a lot of times the archaeology of this era, or, you know, the indigenous occupation of the land, is really dominated by or only includes stone tools and the byproducts of making them. And sometimes that is harder for folks to relate to because we don't all go out and hunt anymore, but a sewing kit, like, we all have sewn to some extent. So I think that is that something that you're seeing as people are relating to these examples of sewing needles and cords and woven materials in a different way than they would necessarily get as excited about, like a projectile point?
1: I think so. The archaeological record of this ancient era is, as you mentioned, so dominated by stone tools, and that's not a lot of people connect to that technology anymore. As someone who studies stone tools for a living, I recognize that fact. And so records like Cougar Mountain Cave and Paisley and Connolly, some of these other sites with excellent organic preservation, allow us to have conversations about all sorts of different issues that often get lost when we're talking about stone tools specifically. Things like gender division of space and different community members' contributions to the groups. There's one object that didn't get discussed in this recent paper that we've talked about over and over again. It's a crooked stick to which somebody hastily attached an unsharpened flake with a bit of sagebrush twine. And it really looks like something that, like, a little kid would have done, trying to emulate their mom or dad's work. And it's objects like that and some of the other materials from Cougar Mountain Cave that really allow us to have the conversations about the past in a much richer way than stone tools alone.
0: Yeah, and it really humanizes this story. One of the things that I kept reading and didn't really fully understand the significance of, you keep talking about an example of tight-fitting clothing. And at first, I didn't really understand if that was like the outfit part or whatever. But the distinction is, this isn't like a poncho. This is something that is worn close to the body. It's more tailored so that it actually serves to keep people warmer. Am I interpreting that right?
2: Yeah, and that's really connected to researchers who have focused on kind of the origins of clothing.
0: Uh-huh.
2: And kind of thinking about, it's based on these physiological principles of insulation, right? And physiological limitations of the human body. And so a draped piece of clothing, like a poncho, like you mentioned, provides significantly less warmth and protection than a sewn, multi-layered, tight-fitting piece of clothing. And that's really the distinction that we talk about in the paper, and is kind of the distinction that researchers interested in Ice Age cold adaptation and origins of clothing kind of point to, is these kind of distinct differences in how we think about clothing.
0: And the pieces that you found, they could represent some other kind of sewn material for a shelter or something. But I was wondering, if they are tight-fitting clothing, is there like any evidence of the people that might have wear, like, sweat or skin cells or something like that? Do we have the technology to find traces of that on this elk hide to kind of confirm maybe it really was worn by someone?
2: This is potentially possible with, kind of new developments in a thing called paleoproteomics, but that's not actually something I've ever considered. And well, paleoproteomics is kind of this burgeoning field in archaeology, so it's possible, yeah.
0: Yeah, all right. Well, if it works, then you can credit a historical archaeologist for the idea, I guess.
1: Yeah. And if the technology doesn't exist today, it almost certainly will 5 or 10 or 20 years from now. And that's one of the real values of these museum collections, is the opportunity to go back and apply these new methods that didn't exist very long ago. And that's where Ritchie's paper here really shines is it brings together all sorts of cutting edge techniques to tell a really compelling story.
0: Yeah, and that was one of the things that I think is so amazing about this whole, like, you know, collection, the suite of artifacts and all the different ways you pulled this information together. Because there is a big push, especially from our tribal partners, to minimize excavation where possible to not disturb sites. And there's lots of really valid reasons for that. So shifting focus to digging through existing collections that were understudied, or we have new technology, new research questions, this is not only a great research opportunity, but it can also maybe help mitigate some of the damage, you know, the impact of the damage to these sites. And maybe that's kind of like, I don't know, a cathartic experience for all involved. What are your thoughts on that?
2: Yeah, I have kind of made a career, or half of my career anyways, out of doing collections-based research, and I really enjoy it. There's so much we can learn from museum collections, and far beyond just radiocarbon dating organic items, like just reviewing old field notes and coming up with new interpretations, dating some charcoal, reevaluating some tools. And I think this is a major way that we can continue archaeological research in the future while minimizing invasive and destructive techniques, while also, you know, kind of pushing things forward and coming up with new things.
0: And I bet, Jeff, in your museum, there is a plenty of, you know, you could keep PhD and master's students busy for a generation with just collections that exist at UNR alone, let alone at the U of O and other places like that.
1: Yeah. Allow me to put my museum director hat on for a minute. I started my career as a field archaeologist, and I did my fair share of excavations, and it's costly and laborious and time consuming. And as you mentioned, ultimately destructive to archaeological sites. And as someone who's relatively new to the museum field now, I see boxes from our department and my predecessors, and recognize that there are several lifetimes of work that could be done with those materials that were already excavated. And that work would likely yield really interesting and exciting results in a very minimally invasive way.
0: And can you speak a little bit on how tribal partners were involved with this project at different phases?
1: In a project like this, we didn't have a lot of tribal engagement. Perhaps not surprisingly, many tribes aren't interested in knowing that an object is 10 or 11 or 12,000 years. That knowledge is already built into many of their worldviews. We have had better experiences working on other projects with tribal partners. We've done some lithic teaching workshops where we've gotten together with different communities and flintknapped for a few years. And we've got some other things in the works. But with a redating project like this, it's not generally super interesting to most communities because they already know the answers to the questions we're asking.
0: Yeah. And it maybe is annoying that there's, like, it feels like science has to prove something that they could have told you to begin with.
1: Absolutely right.
0: Yeah. So one other thing I just want to talk a little bit about, because I, you know, Ritchie, I think I forgot to mention in the beginning, but you're a research affiliate with the University of Oregon's Museum of Natural and Cultural History, and several of the co-authors on this paper are from there. And I went to school there and studied with a lot of those folks. So I've heard Tom Connolly and Elizabeth Kallenbach and Pam Enzweig talk about textiles for a long time and woven textiles. So I'm curious if you could speak, either one of you, about the distinction between why it's really important that this wasn't like evidence of weaving to create a fabric, but sewing two pieces of fabric together. Like, why is that so, you know, important or revolutionary in this particular finding?
2: Yeah, well, it really comes down to the long-term record. And sewn leather and leather items are in the Northern Great Basin archaeological record are pretty rare at all times. But what we see in these few late Pleistocene or, you know, Ice Age contexts is that it kind of shows up more. And that's one of the things that we argue in the papers. We think there's this connection between climate, technology, and culture that shifts from the Pleistocene into the warmer Holocene. And so when what we see in the Holocene record is a very large and diverse use of fiber industries, as Tom and Elizabeth and Pam talked about for years. And what we saw at Cougar Mountain Cave is that there is that's happened in the Pleistocene, but we also see this addition of eyebone needles and these sewn objects, and those things don't really persist into the Holocene. And so it's really about, in our eyes, climate and technology and how they work in tandem and change in tandem.
0: Yeah, amazing. Well, thank you both so much for joining us today on this episode of Underground History on the Jefferson Exchange. I'm your host, Chelsea Rose. Our show producer is Charlie Zimmerman. You can find this episode and many more wherever you get your podcasts.
3: 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I'm Mike Green. And that's it for today's JX. JeffExchange.org is our website where you can find these conversations and more. Natalie Golay is our senior producer, and Kara Everett is engineering our show today. Thanks for joining us, and have a great day.

Thursday's Jefferson Exchange, we'll talk with the Oregon Department of Fish and Wildlife about turtles in Oregon. The native turtles are being threatened by a common enemy. It's the snapping turtle. We'll find out why and what you can do about it. Then we'll learn about an incredible engineering project at Henley High School where students retrofitted a bus into a command center for firefighters. I'm Mike Green. That's Thursday on the Jefferson Exchange, live at 9 a.m. with a repeat at 8 p.m. on the News and Information Service of Jefferson Public Radio.

0: particularly with the rise of AI, are watching very closely. And of course, that relationship between Dana Walden and Josh D'Amaro, the shotgun marriage, if you like, that has to work if this is going to succeed.
1: Been great to chat as always. Thanks so much for listening. 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But from Rahul, Michelle, and me, thanks so much for listening.

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1: On the next International Friday News Roundup, details on the Iran deal remain blurry, and the Secretary of State hits the road selling it to Gulf allies. Plus, Ukrainian drones strike deep into Crimea, and the UK marks 10 years since Brexit. And records broken and hearts won at the World Cup. We round up all the global news next time on 1A.
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4: From Jefferson Public Radio at Southern Oregon University, this is the Jefferson Exchange. I'm Mike Green. We start today's exchange with the Oregon Department of Fish and Wildlife. The agency is concerned about an invasive species of snapping turtles, and they need the public's help. We'll learn more from Jade Keene, a regional conservation biologist with ODFW's Wildlife Diversity Program. Then we'll talk with Christy Lepkowski. She's the engineering and robotics instructor at Henley High School in Klamath Falls. Her students have retrofitted a bus and transformed it into a mobile command center for the Oregon Department of Forestry. One of the students who worked on the project, Dylan Orr, will also join us. We'll wrap with Tris Mace. She's the director of the Charleston Marine Life Center in Coos Bay. That's all ahead on the Jefferson Exchange, but first, the news.
5: Live from NPR News in Washington, I'm Louise Schiavone. Two significant U.S. Supreme Court rulings this morning affecting the lives of immigrants to the U.S. On a 6-3 vote, the conservative majority greatly altered the landscape for immigrants holding temporary protected status, the program known as TPS. The justices gave the Trump administration the green light to end that program and begin mass deportations of people who've been living and working legally in the U.S. for years. 17 countries have the designation. NPR's Jimena Bastillo looks at the impact.
6: After the ruling, there was a statement issued by Javier Palomerza, president of the U.S. Hispanic Business Council, and he said that this ruling also comes at a time when employers are already struggling to find and retain workers to work in areas like construction, for example, is one, or manufacturing, processing as well. And so this means that it could be harder for businesses to grow and plan and also compete.
5: NPR's Jimena Bastillo. The justices also ruled that the government has the power to stop asylum seekers from physically entering the United States. President Trump yesterday canceled a bill signing ceremony for a bipartisan housing bill, saying his pet issue, an election bill, had to be first. NPR's Franco Ordonez looks at the president's turnabout.
7: It speaks to bigger issues about Trump's efforts to expand his executive power and political power, and the loyalty he expects from those he works with. That includes U.S. allies who he has been frustrated with for not supporting him enough in the war on Iran.
8: I just want their loyalty. We don't need their money. We don't need anything. We have the most powerful military in the world by far. but I just want loyalty. You know, we're so loyal to them.
7: Political strategists say Trump is more focused on loyalty, including Republicans being loyal to him rather than having the necessary majorities who can pass his legislation. Franco Ordonez, NPR News.
5: A coalition of publishers representing nearly 400 newspapers has filed suit against OpenAI and Microsoft. The suit accuses the companies of stealing copyrighted material to build artificial intelligence models. NPR's John Ruwitz reports.
9: Plaintiffs say this is the biggest coalition of local newspapers yet to sue OpenAI and Microsoft for violating protections under the Copyright Act. They say the companies systematically and willfully stole copyrighted news articles to build AI products like ChatGPT and Microsoft Copilot. The case is the latest in a raft of lawsuits accusing AI companies of scraping copyrighted material from the web to train models. The coalition includes Pulitzer Prize-winning publications like the Riverdale Press and the Concord Monitor, and the New York Amsterdam News, one of the oldest black-owned newspapers in the U.S. OpenAI and Microsoft did not have an immediate comment. John Ruwitz, NPR News.
5: This is NPR.
10: From Jefferson Public Radio, this is JPR Regional News. I'm Milt Radford. The state of Oregon has agreed to pay millions of dollars to the families of inmates who died or were sick from COVID-19 during the height of the global pandemic. Lauren Dake reports.
11: The civil lawsuit stems back to 2020. A group of Oregon inmates with underlying medical conditions sued the state, saying the state was not prioritizing their medical care while they were in custody during the height of the pandemic. The state of Oregon has agreed to pay $49 million. The money will go to the families of inmates who died while in state custody, and it will also be divided between the more than 5,000 people who caught the virus while they were incarcerated. The wrongful death money will be divided between 38 people's estates. About $10 million will come from the state's self-insurance fund, made up of state taxpayer dollars. The court still needs to approve the settlement, and during the 2027 legislative session, it will be up to lawmakers to allocate the remaining money. I'm Lauren Dake reporting.
10: Lane County's Public Health Department announced a slate of budget reductions Wednesday as federal health care cuts approved last year by Congress go into effect. Department spokesperson Jason Davis said reductions to Medicaid funding paired with new work and eligibility requirements will mean fewer people have health insurance. To weather the impacts of the cuts, Lane County will use one-time funds, reduce expenses, and could lay off or reassign 15 public health workers. It's also cutting 8 vacant jobs. The Humboldt County Sheriff's Office, along with state and federal agencies, are searching the property of Miranda's Rescue in Fortuna. Authorities say they are investigating allegations of fraud and animal cruelty at the sanctuary. That comes after concerned residents accused the owner of killing dogs meant for adoption. Humboldt County Sheriff William Hansel says they are excavating some areas looking for buried animals.
12: Tomorrow we're going to have an x-ray machine here looking for any signs of cause of death, as well as looking at the chips and trying to document everything. So every dog that we uncover, every animal we uncover is going to be documented.
10: Hansel says shelter sent the sanctuary more than 800 animals this year. He says 730 are unaccounted for. Miranda's Rescue can charge over $1,000 to accept an animal. Owner Shannon Miranda has not been charged with any crime. This is JPR Regional News.
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13: 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Katya Chen is the first Asian-American woman to win the Caldecott Medal, one of the highest awards in children's literature.
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16: For today's weather forecast, in the Southern Oregon Cascades and Siskiyous, it's increasing clouds with a high near 73. In Yreka, we've increasing clouds with a high near 87. In Weed and Mount Shasta, there's increasing clouds with a high near 81. In Redding and Red Bluff, it's sunny with a high near 95. In the Klamath Basin, we've increasing clouds with a high near 82. On the Southern Oregon coast, it's mostly cloudy with a high near 64. On the Northern California coast, it's mostly cloudy with a high near 58. In Roseburg and the Umpqua Basin, it's mostly cloudy with a high near 84. In Grants Pass, Medford, and Ashland, we've increasing clouds with a high near 91. And in Eugene and Springfield, it's mostly cloudy with a high near 78. I'm Kara Everett. For more detailed weather information, visit us at ijpr.org.
4: You're listening to the Jefferson Exchange. I'm Mike Green. Today we're diving into a pressing conservation issue right here in our own backyard. Recently, there have been sightings of the common snapping turtle in the Lower Rogue River, roughly 23 miles downriver from Grants Pass. These turtles are not native to Oregon and pose a significant threat to our local ecosystems and native species. Joining us today to discuss how we can safeguard our waters is Jade Keene, a regional conservation biologist with the Oregon Department of Fish and Wildlife. Welcome to the Exchange, Jade.
17: Thanks for having me.
4: So let's start with a simple question. What is a snapping turtle?
17: Yeah, so a snapping turtle is a type of turtle that occurs east of the Rocky Mountains. They're a very large aquatic turtle, and they have a very long lifespan. They can live for 40 to 100 years even in captivity. They are a sit-and-wait predator, so the adults will hang out in the murky bottoms and wait for little food tidbits to float by. They get very large. They can be over 30 to 40 pounds, large adults, and they're known for this snapping behavior. So those snaps are a way that that turtle can defend itself against predators. It's a behavior that we mostly see when they're above water, where they're less comfortable, and they can snap pretty much back two-thirds of the way down their shell. So it's a pretty dangerous bite. You want to watch out if you're in close proximity to one of those snappers.
4: What do you mean they can snap two-thirds of the way down their shell?
17: Yeah, so they have a really large neck. So that defensive behavior is a very quick chomp. And they can do that almost all the way back to their back legs. So if your hands are anywhere near that top third of the shell, you're in the danger zone.
4: Oh, so they can move their neck that far. What do they eat?
17: So snapping turtles are omnivores. They eat whatever they can get their mouths on. And one of the reasons we're worried about them in the Rogue system is they're usually a top predator in the systems where they occur. So they will eat a lot of things that other species might need to survive. And they could also eat things like juvenile turtles or salt or salmon fry, which are the young of our fishery species that are in the Rogue River.
4: Well, we think of turtles as being slow. I don't understand how they're catching all this food.
17: So they're actually rather fast moving when they're in the water. When we usually see these turtles, they're on land and they're a little bit awkward. But when a turtle is in the water, they are very quick. They're very agile. And they, again, they're sit and wait predators. So they hide somewhere quiet and they wait for that food to pass by them.
4: Gotcha. So what are the specific physical features that distinguish an invasive snapping turtle from native turtles?
17: Yeah, so we have a native turtle in southwestern Oregon called the northwestern pond turtle. This northwestern pond turtle is about the size of a volleyball. It's pretty small, pretty flat, not as tall as a volleyball. And you could probably fit it in the palm of your hand or in the palm of two hands. It's not very heavy. It's, maybe a couple pounds. And it's a drab olive color. Its legs and its head fit very neatly into its shell. It's just a little aquatic turtle. The common snapping turtle, as far as we know, has not started breeding yet in the Rogue system. So we are primarily looking for these mature adult turtles. These are going to be animals that are 35 to 40 pounds. They are going to be animals that you would need two hands to pick up because they are so heavy. So there's a really big size difference between the animal we're looking for, the snapper, and the native northwestern pond turtle.
4: Okay, so what do they look like on their shells?
17: Yeah, so the shell of the snapping turtle is a little bit more jagged, especially towards the back end. We call that a serrated margin on their shell. They also have a very long tail, almost an alligator-like tail, with little sails at the top of it, like a little dinosaur tail. They're a little bit more mossy. They spend a lot of time in the water, so they've got this really beautiful prehistoric look to them.
4: Okay, so they look like little dinosaurs.
17: They look like
4: the
17: little
4: water,
17: dinosaurs, yeah,
4: except
17: absolutely.
4: They weigh about 40 pounds.
17: Yes. Mm-hmm.
4: Well, you mentioned that they can grow much larger than our native species. Mm-hmm. Does their behavior differ from native turtles?
17: Yeah, so snapping turtles generally don't feel very comfortable out of the water. Their shell on the bottom is really small. It reminds me of a very large person in a very small life jacket. You can see a lot of their arms and legs, and they feel a little bit vulnerable when they're out of the water. I forgot your question.
4: Okay, well, does their behavior differ from the smaller native turtles?
17: Oh, yeah, exactly. So they tend to, the reason that they tend to bask more in the water is because they don't really like to be on land as much. So more of an aquatic basker. Our native pond turtles tend to perch up on big logs and move their entire bodies out of the water to catch some sunlight. So they're more aerial baskers versus our aquatic basking snapping turtle.
4: And where is the natural home environment for these snapping turtles?
17: So snapping turtles, again, they occur east of the Rocky Mountains. They tend to live in more slower flowing water, murky wetlands, slow flowing streams. Here in the Rogue River, we find them in slower moving stretches of water, in deeper pools, in eddies, and along sandy banks.
4: Okay, and so why is the Oregon Department of Fish and Wildlife really concerned about these turtles and their presence here?
17: Yeah, well, so we have had documented cases of snapping turtles in Oregon since 1993. In some places where we have not been able to control the problem quickly, those turtles have started to reproduce in the wild, and then those animals will take up the same spaces and use the same habitats as our native species. So we found with the snapping turtle, as well as with another invasive called the red-eared slider, that over time, these turtles will displace our native species. And so we are at a place now where our native turtle, we're finding it at maybe a third as many sites as where it occurred historically. So we really want to do everything we can to protect any habitats that our native species might need, and that includes trying to control for this invasive species issue where we can.
4: Okay, so there's kind of like colonizers in there displacing our natives.
17: Yeah, which is rather ironic because as a whole, turtles are one of the more imperiled group of vertebrates worldwide. They have the highest rates of extinction risk. So in other places, you know, we are worried about habitat for snapping turtle. But here, where they don't belong, they're actually creating more problem for our native species.
4: My guest is Jade Keene, a regional conservation biologist with the Oregon Department of Fish and Wildlife. So these snapping turtles are dangerous, mm-hmm. And the western pond turtle mm-hmm. is one of their, enemies, nemesis?
17: Yeah, you could say that. They're competitors, so they're competing for the same resources, and our native species is a little bit more docile. It's a little bit less likely to throw down in a fight, maybe. So they are not going to win when these two species are put into a competition.
4: Okay, so we have these cute little turtles mm-hmm. who are nice.
17: Yeah.
4: And these snapping turtles are big prehistoric monsters.
17: Yes, yeah. Not to vilify them too much, because they are incredibly cool creatures. But in Oregon, you know, there can only be one winner, and it needs to be the northwestern pond turtle.
4: Okay. Besides preying on native species, mm-hmm. are there other risks, like diseases or parasites?
17: Yeah, so we have some collaborators locally who are looking at the potential for parasites to hitch a ride on these snapping turtles and enter our systems. And what we found through some genetic work is there is a new species of leech here in the Rogue River that hitched a ride on a snapping turtle, and it is now starting to parasitize our native pond turtle. Leeches can carry other co-occurring pathogens and bacterias, and we have no idea what the consequences of those novel pathogens are for a native species.
4: So we understand the western pond turtle is already in decline, right?
17: Mm-hmm.
4: Well, what are some of the other factors besides the invasive species that are making their survival so difficult?
17: Yeah, so as I mentioned before, turtles as a whole are not doing well. They are very slow moving, so they don't win in conflicts with cars. They are cute, and so people will take them from their homes and keep them as pets. They're very common in the pet trade, so there is exploitation for our purposes. And they're very vulnerable to things like habitat loss. They love to be in nice, wet, lowland habitats, and that's where all of our people are here in Oregon. So there's a lot of competition between turtles and people for some of those same resources. Turtles live a very long time. They have a low reproductive output. So when you do have these stacking threats in the environment, turtles don't rebound very quickly. Their populations don't recover as quickly as some of the other species we manage. So we have found that, you know, every turtle life out there on the landscape really matters in terms of the long-term conservation potential for the species.
4: Do we have any data on the numbers, particularly how many snapping turtles do we think are out there in relation to the native species?
17: Yeah, so we don't have any numbers for the red-eared slider, which is one of the more common invasive turtles in our landscape in Oregon. We've been tracking the number of snapping turtles that we've received at our offices for the last 10 years. And I can tell you there's quite a few of them coming in the Willamette Zone. Here in southwestern Oregon, we've only had one snapping turtle come in the last 10 years from the Emigrant Lake area. In southwestern Oregon, we're in a place where most of our turtle populations are native. We have some pockets closer to town, Expo Ponds, for example, where we have predominantly that red-eared slider, and then just a few areas where we've seen that snapping turtle, which is why we're so intentional right now about trying to get those animals off the landscape. We don't want that tide to turn.
4: Well, how did they get here? They didn't crawl over the Rockies.
17: No, it's a bit of a mystery, but our best guess is that these snapping turtles were brought intentionally as pets. And when these animals reach adult size, they require a 300-gallon tank for adequate accommodation. So I think what happens is folks, not just with snapping turtles, but also with red-eared sliders, get to a point where the care required and the time investment needed to have these animals just isn't worth it. They're not super personable. They're not really doing that much. They're just turtles. So they're not super exciting pets. And over time, folks decide, well, maybe I can just give it a better life out in the wild. That is a very irresponsible decision because of all the reasons we've just talked about. So we're trying first and foremost to educate folks about the problem, to encourage folks to do the right thing and not to release any invasive species or aquatic pet species into the wild where they can harm our local systems. And then we don't have to spend as much time on these issues and we can focus on other conservation goals.
4: So if a listener spots a turtle with a sharp beak and sawtoothed tail, what should they do?
17: Yeah, so you can definitely reach out to your local ODFW office. We have offices in Grants Pass, in Roseburg, and in Central Point here in the Southwest Zone. We would love to get a location, a date, and a time, and a photo if you can get one of that animal. Of course, we are also interested in any turtle sightings that you might have, so we would also encourage folks to sign on to an app called iNaturalist, and then you can join our Oregon Wildlife Conservation Project, and then that way we can receive any of your turtle observations and use those records for our conservation and management goals.
4: Okay, so that's an instant way to get information to you.
17: Yes, absolutely.
4: Okay, so is it legal for a citizen to capture or remove an invasive snapping turtle?
17: Yes, so there are no rules in Oregon prohibiting any person from dealing with a snapping turtle. I would say that you have to be very confident that you've identified it correctly because our native northwestern pond turtle is a protected species and it would be against the law to harass, harm, or gain control of that animal in any way. So I would want to think really carefully before stepping in to intervene. I would much rather folks give me a call our office, talk to the nearest county park host or BLM or Forest Service River Ranger, and then that way we can get confirmation that we have the right species.
4: Okay, so if someone finds a common snapping turtle and they manage to wrangle that turtle into some sort of captivity, mm-hmm. and they contact you.
18: Mm-hmm.
4: What do you do with it?
17: Well, unfortunately, we humanely euthanize these animals. And that's because, again, we can't put it back out in the wild because of the disease concerns that we already talked about. In a lot of cases, especially if I have somebody that brings me, you know, their buddy that they've had at home for the last 30 years, you know, we try really hard to find education and outreach facilities where we can rehome these animals. But given their lifespan and their care requirements, we're sort of running out of places to put these guys. So oftentimes, especially for wild animals and as well as for female animals that have the potential to reproduce in the wild, the final destination is humane euthanasia.
4: Okay, there's no option to put them back over the on the other side of the Rockies?
17: No, I don't think we could do that anymore, but...
4: Okay, well, we'll have to leave it there. Thank you, Jade.
17: Yeah, thank you so much.
4: My guest was Jade Keene, a regional conservation biologist with the Oregon Department of Fish and Wildlife. Up next, we'll learn about an innovative engineering project at Henley High School in Klamath Falls. I'm Mike Green. 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
1: 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She's known for writing and starring in shows about real people. 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
4: You're listening to the Jefferson Exchange. I'm Mike Green. Today we're talking about a remarkable two-year collaboration in Klamath Falls that recently achieved a major milestone. A team of students from Henley High School have officially handed over a fully retrofitted bus to the Oregon Department of Forestry to serve as a new mobile command center for local firefighters. Joining us today to discuss this extraordinary community project is Henley's engineering and robotics instructor, Christy Lepkowski. Welcome to the Exchange, Christy.
5: Thank you. Good morning.
4: Also joining us is one of the project's lead student designers, Dylan Orr. Welcome to the Exchange, Dylan.
6: Yeah, thank you for having me, Mike.
4: Well, let's start with you, Christy. This wasn't just a simple classroom project, was it?
5: No, it was not. We really aim to take our projects to the next level and have community impact whenever we can.
4: Well, how many students were involved?
5: So over the 2 years, we had approximately 80 students that were involved with this project. Over the last year in the construction phase, we had probably 30 of those kids, but there was a group of 8 core students who really executed the majority of all of the conversions to what the bus is now.
4: So can you describe the project itself and what inspired it?
5: Yeah, so the project itself was to take a school bus and completely remodel it so that it could serve as a mobile command center for Oregon Department of Forestry to use while they are out in the field fighting wildfires over that, you know, the summer season. And how it started was through a project called Team Oregon Build, and that project gave us some initial funding and also the bus. And that started because of our great partnership with our Southern Oregon STEM Hub and conversations with both the director of the STEM Hub and local ODF representatives. And we started having a conversation about what needs does our community have. And I met with a couple people from ODF, and they expressed how this mobile command center could really help make their ability to fight fires and be even more effective in their planning phases. And so we got started on it right away.
4: And what was Dylan's part in it?
5: Dylan answer that.
4: Hey, Dylan, what grade are you in?
6: Yeah, I just graduated, so I was a senior when I was working on this project.
4: Well, congratulations. Tell me when you first started it. Tell me when you first started and what'd you think about it?
6: Yeah, so Doc first gave our class the opportunity to start working on this project my junior year. Going into second semester, we really started to meet with Oregon Department of Forestry. And what I was able to do is I was able to work with a couple students to come up with designs that we proposed to Oregon Department of Forestry, to see how they really met their needs and helped to enable them to fight fire more effectively. So we were able to work collaboratively with them to come up with a design that we could then implement And then this year we were actually doing the construction phase. So I kind of just helped the construction crew to be effective when they were building it, and really just was there to answer any questions that they had.
4: Were there multiple designs that were looked at?
6: Yeah, for sure. So when we first started off, there was actually six teams in our engineering classes, and each team was able to come up with a design to propose to Oregon Department of Forestry. So it was a whole class project, not just a small group of students. And as the interviews went on, and as we met with Oregon Department of Forestry, we're able to kind of see which designs were best meeting their needs, and then kind of narrow it down to a final design that could be built this year.
4: So as a student, how'd you feel taking on a big project like this?
6: Yeah, it was honestly really inspiring. This isn't your run-of-the-mill engineering class popsicle stick project. And it was really just cool to know that we were entrusted with the opportunity to build a whole school bus to solve a problem that's very real, especially in Southern Oregon. I've lived in the Klamath Basin my whole life, and I've known wildfires as this issue for a really long time. And it was really just inspiring to see that we could make a change on this issue and have a lasting impact on our community.
4: That's amazing to tap into the ingenuity and creativity of our local students. What were some of the biggest challenges in trying to design something at this scale?
6: Yeah, for sure. When you're on pen and paper and when you're on the computer, it's really easy to think that all of your ideas are going to work and all of your ideas are going to stick. And it was really cool getting the opportunity to kind of see it. A lot of the time those ideas don't stick, and you really have to pivot and you have to be creative in coming up with solutions to ensure that your project can be built and it can be built to serve in the way that you're hoping it can. So really just making sure that what we were coming up with, that those ideas were actually feasible, that was by far the biggest challenge that we faced.
4: If you're just joining us, my guests are Christy Lepkowski, an engineering and robotics instructor at Henley High School, and her student, Dylan Orr, who is the lead on the Mobile Command Center project. Christy, can you walk us through some of the technical work that the students had to perform in order to make this a functional command center?
5: Yes. So the first was completely taking everything out of the bus. And because most of the screws and things were stripped, that, you know, was a whole crew of students coming in and grinding and safely removing everything that was in there. And then after, like Dylan described, they had come up with a design that had gone through multiple iterations and finally was had a final approval from Oregon Department of Forestry. Then it started the process of putting in a brand new subfloor. They had to fully wire the bus, and they had to custom build all the furniture that's in there was custom built, or it was retrofitted from the classroom. So we were trying to be very smart in reusing materials and refinishing things when we could, but they had custom built tables, cabinetry, couches. Everything that you see in there was done by students. And so they had done custom laser etching with Oregon Department of Forestry's logo that's throughout the bus. And I'd love for Dylan to share some of the different electrical systems that they installed and designed for the bus to make it operational in multiple areas.
6: Yeah, for sure. So when we were working on this bus, we were very cognizant that Oregon Department of Forestry is not just going to be able to go to their RV park and plug in and have full electricity like you would on a house. So we had to actually implement a 12-volt battery system on the school bus, and this was definitely a challenge for our team when we were working on this project, because we really had to further expand our understanding of conventional house electricity, but also seeing how wiring works on a mobile home or a mobile facility. So we were able to implement a battery-powered system in addition to our 120-volt AC house power, as you would call it. And it was really just cool to kind of further our understanding of electrical systems and work collaboratively with a lot of industry professionals And we worked with some electricians from Klamath County School District. It was really just great to further develop our understanding of electrical systems as we worked on this project.
4: Well, I know one of the challenges I have when I'm out in the middle of nowhere is connectivity, communications. Those bars on my phone go away. How do you make sure that communications doesn't go away?
6: Yeah, for sure. So communication, as you can assume, is a really big deal when you're fighting fires. So Oregon Department of Forestry really made it apparent that they needed to have the ability to use a system called Starlink. Starlink is a Wi-Fi system that connects to satellites. So when we were building our bus, we made sure to have those hookups for the Starlink systems that they could expand their connectivity and be effective as they're fighting fire.
4: Okay. And so the bus is outfitted with adjustable lighting and speakers and all those kinds of things?
6: Yeah. So kind of like you would see in a conventional RV or trailer, we have lighting throughout the entire bus that is battery powered. And each light has the ability for them to turn it on or off, so they can really adjust their lighting needs as the day progresses. ODF really expressed that they'd be using this facility a lot at nighttime, so we really wanted to make sure that they had good lighting, but they could also adjust their lighting to make sure that they could work as effectively as possible.
4: So, Christy, firefighters previously had to spread out maps on tailgates and the hoods of trucks out in the elements. From a practical standpoint, how will this bus change the way the Klamath unit manages fire incidents this season?
5: So now when they are planning and having meetings, they will be able to meet indoors away from the elements. They have, there is one long couch that will seat about six people. We also, the students built workstations with desks that go up to a standing height desk or sitting that have whiteboards behind them so that they can have notes and things for their team. They also have a TV in the bus where they can display maps. And so it really creates a very work-centered area where they can be really effective in their planning. And we also included a few things just to help with the comfort level. So they also have, coffee maker, microwave, mini fridge, and lots of storage for supplies while they're out in the field.
4: That sounds like a nice place to hang out.
5: Yes.
4: Dylan, this project brought together everyone from freshmen to seniors. Can you talk about the team dynamic? I think you had a group dad, and the freshmen were pretty energetic as well.
6: Yeah, for sure. So when we started off in the fall, we really started to work with our construction pathway. So we have engineering classes, and then we have construction classes. And we really brought in a lot of those construction students in addition to our engineering students. And as we were first starting, it was really just cool to see students kind of warm up to each other and warm up to the idea of working on this bus project together. We had, like you were mentioning, we have seniors through freshmen working on this project. And it was really cool to see their dynamic kind of develop as the year progressed. We had one student, David Bond, and David did a really great job at empowering other students and really just helping them to be successful. And it was really just cool because as the year progressed, we got to see them develop these really great skills and really just work together really well. By the end of the year, you could tell that they were working as a team. And it was really just awesome to see them progress in their team dynamic as the year went on.
4: Sounds like the ultimate collaborative group project. Christy, you're ending your tenure at Henley after more than a decade. Seeing these students hand off the keys to the Forest Service, what does this specific project represent for your legacy at the school?
5: I think this project represents the amazing sense of community that Klamath Falls and Klamath County has. This project would not have been completed without the community support. I mean, we have support from Pacific Power Foundation, our local businesses, collaboration with Klamath Community College, our Klamath County School District maintenance and electricians, the STEM Hub, Team Oregon Build, like all of the pieces came together because of our community partners and the sense that like Klamath Falls is very unique, I feel, in how everyone comes together for a great cause. And everyone saw that how important this bus was for our community and how much it was going to impact Oregon Department of Forestry. So for me to see all of this come together and all the community support, and the day that Oregon Department of Forestry came out and the students got to meet them, that was such an empowering moment to see the look on their faces when they got to meet the people who are going to use this bus that they have literally spent every single day of their school year working on. And not only during their class time, they have come outside of class time, put so much of their heart into this project, and to see that come full circle and to see how it impacted those students, that is so powerful and meaningful to me as a teacher to get to see that moment.
4: Okay, we only have about 20 seconds left. How can the community get involved to help put the finishing touches on this bus? I understand it needs an exterior paint job.
5: Yes, if there's a business out there that's able to help us with the exterior paint job, please reach out.
4: Okay, we'll have to leave it there. Thank you both.
6: Yeah, thank you.
5: Thank you.
4: My guests were Christy Lepkowski, an engineering and robotics instructor at Henley High School, and her student, Dylan Orr, who was the student leader on the Mobile Command Center project. Up next, we'll visit with the Charleston Life Center in Coos Bay. I'm Mike Green. 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

0: 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SAFE, providing workers' comp that really works. 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
4: I'm Tom Barr, and I donated my 2014 Nissan Rogue to JPR. 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
6: You're listening to the Jefferson Exchange. I'm Mike Green. The Charleston Marine Life Center is located on the campus of the Oregon Institute of Marine Biology. It serves as a vital hub for marine education and public engagement. Today, we're joined by Director Trish Mace to discuss the center's mission, its unique exhibits, and its role within the local community and the University of Oregon. Welcome to the Exchange, Trish.
7: Thank you. Appreciate having me on.
6: Well, can you describe the primary mission of the Charleston Marine Life Center?
7: Sure. Our primary mission is to serve as an education resource, and that's for the general area, so residents here, school groups, as well as tourists that come through. So we want to inform people and share with them about the diversity of marine life off the coast and with them. See some of those in our live exhibits. We have aquaria highlighting different local marine habitats so they can see the animals, and then we have a range of exhibits on other things that are too big to put in a live exhibits, like marine mammals, shorebirds, a lot on the fisheries, a lot of objects that people can touch, scopes they can look in. So it's a very interactive place, but it's all geared to informing people about the remarkable diversity of marine life here on the Oregon coast.
6: So how does the location on the campus enhance the educational goals of the Marine Life Center?
7: Oh, that's a great question because, yeah, we're very much part of OIMB. As you said, we're the outreach center, but we are fully incorporated in the sense that the university's classes here at OIMB also utilize the facility. Students come over and examine all the animals we have here in the exhibits as well. Many of the students volunteer if they're interested in science communication or education. They volunteer as our interpreters on the floor or helping with school programs. If they're interested in learning about aquarium care, maybe interested in going into that as a career, then they can get that experience with helping care for the tanks and the animals and learning about the animal husbandry and what it takes to keep these tanks going. So there are different ways for the students to get involved as well.
6: Well, I know the center has a very welcoming atmosphere, and I was looking online at your Facebook page, and it looks like even before guests walk through the front door, they're greeted by barn swallows nesting under the porch.
7: Right now they are. Actually, they're just fledging now, so they're kind of coming and going. But yeah, we have to have a sign right when you come in because, well, what you'll see first is quite a bit of bird poop. But we encourage people to look up because that just indicates that above that patch, there's a nest there. And it's been a lot of fun watching the chicks grow and the parents come swooping in to feed them and then the little chicks starting to take their first flight. So, yeah, it's a lot of fun even before you get in. Also outside before you get in, we have a humpback whale skull. So that's another thing to look at before you even get in the building.
6: A humpback whale skull. How big is that?
7: Oh, it's about 10 feet in length. No, it's just the skull, you know, the head part. But you see the jaw there. You can what's interesting is the history of how we got that. That was donated to us because it was pulled up unintentionally, or certainly not the goal, by a local fishing boat. And so certainly not what they were hoping to bring up. This was not a new, this was a skull that

0: You can't just go collecting them. You need permission and permits. So we went through that process. And the gray whale skeleton actually has a very interesting history. And a lot of people who went to schools in the Coos Bay, North Bend, actually even down to Bandon and up to Reedsport area might be familiar with it, because before the CNLC opened, that skeleton we used to take around to elementary schools and spread the bones out, and the kids would then put that skeleton together like on a gym floor or something like that. So it's a well-traveled and skeleton that has helped educate a lot of kids over the years. Then when the CMLC was going to open, a decision was made to put it together and hang it up so everybody could see it.
1: Well, that sounds like a way to make use of hands-on, interactive engagements. Is that what people can expect when they come to the center?
0: Yes, that is our one of our goals, is to have a lot of that. And so, they can't put that skeleton together anymore. Of course, it's hanging up, but we do, for example, have the bones for a flipper or arm of a whale set out that people can try to put that together. But then there are a lot of other objects. There are drawers full of specimens we can take out, put under projecting scopes to look closely at them. We have shell collections. We have sand collections to look at sand from different areas. And then, of course, the live animals, including some touch tanks where you can reach in and gently touch these animals and see what's rough and smooth and get that close, intimate experience. And our goal with that is to help people learn about these animals, but then also talk to them about how to be careful and treat them carefully if you do go out to the tide pools to explore.
1: When is the center open?
0: We have public hours 4 days a week, so Wednesday, Thursday, Friday, Saturday, 11 a.m. to 5 p.m. Other days, we aren't open to the public, but that's when we have school groups and camp groups and come in and have time in the center without others in there.
1: Is there a particular reason why Wednesday through Saturday is chosen?
0: Well, we needed other days when schools were in session to come in. So I would also add before 11 on those days, school groups come in as well. We wanted to have at least part of the weekend open for the public, and it seemed like that Wednesday through Saturday was the time that we had most visitors able to come in or interested in coming in.
1: I got you. So tell me about the price of admission.
0: We are intentionally keep it low because we don't want to price people out. So kids are free, and by kids we mean basically, as long as you're still in school, we consider you a kid at heart. So children all the way through high school and then college, graduate school, you're free. Adults are $8, and seniors, which are 62 and above, are $6.
1: Okay. If you're just joining us, my guest is Trish Mace. She's the director at the Charleston Marine Life Center in Coos Bay, Oregon. So, Trish, the center sits on indigenous lands, right?
0: I think most of this area is, yes.
1: Well, tell me about the relationship between the center and local tribes.
0: We have a good relationship with a lot of collaborations and partnerships. We work with both the Coquille tribe and the Confederated Tribes of the Coos, Loramqua, and Siuslaw on a range of education projects where we work to get youth outdoors and combine marine science and traditional knowledge. So we have funding from Justice Outside out of California for that program, which helps support that. And so, for example, we coordinate and find out what their interests are and timings and needs and structure and messaging and voice they want to give. And then we can contribute the biology part, and they contribute the traditional culture and traditional knowledge. But, for example, some of those programs have included taking kids out to the tide pools or to sandy beaches, doing some bird watching, doing seines in the bay to see what life is there at different times and comparing that to traditional methods of fishing in the bay. So a variety like that. We also do fish.

0: printing, where they have used or created the dyes from berries and used that to do the fish printing. So it's a really nice, beautiful collaboration with the educators and kids there.
1: Your website lists some unique ways to get involved with the center, such as Adopt a Bone program. Tell me about that.
0: Yeah, so basically we're always looking for funds. So that is one way to help support the Marine Life Center. So if you appreciate our mission and want to help, that is a way to make donations. But in return, then you can dedicate the adoption of a bone to either yourself or another individual, a friend, a grandchild, and then their name gets on a plaque inside the center with a specific bone. Or for the orca, since they have teeth, you can adopt teeth as well.
1: And how long have you been the center's director?
0: I've been the director since we opened in 2016, so 10 years.
1: What got you interested in marine biology?
0: Oh, gosh. I have a hard time thinking that people can't be interested in biology. No, it's just there's so many just wild, wonderful, different ways that animals in the ocean live and survive, and I just find it fascinating. So I think that's what got me hooked, and what we're finding is a great hook for kids and adults that come in. Because if you learn about anemones that can divide themselves to clone, or sea stars regrowing arms, or just lots of ways to engage and learn, and I find it fascinating.
1: Well, the center certainly is an opportunity to serve as a conduit between the marine life and the education of youth to sort of cultivate that interest. But you didn't have that center when you were growing up. What started your interest?
0: Oh, no. But I was into all animals, so terrestrial and marine, and from books or just time outdoors exploring. So I think that's what got me hooked.
1: You grew up
0: here
1: in Oregon?
0: We do have a lot of ways to engage kids now here. And I think I mentioned, if not, I should, our school programs. So we offer everything from preschool, Head Start, through programs for senior centers, senior groups. So at all ages and levels. We also try to do or provide a lot of opportunities for youth to get involved and kind of mentor youth that are exploring interest in careers. So our volunteer program, to volunteer on your own, you need to be at least 16 years old. But we do have a paired volunteer system for middle school kids, or 13 and up, if they're volunteering together with an adult. And we've had several of those start that way. Those would be volunteering on the floor, but it's a great way to spend time on the floor, learn about the animals, and talk to others and share their excitement of what they're learning. And then, as I mentioned, at 16, you can volunteer on your own, whether it's on the floor or with the aquarium care. And then we also have some internship opportunities for high school students and ways for community college students to get involved with internships as well. So we try to have this tiered mentoring pathway available.
1: So as director, and we have about 60 seconds or so left, what are your primary goals for the center over the next few years, particularly in deepening the connection between the University of Oregon and the community?
0: Great question. My goal would be to help make sure the center is on stable financial footing so that we can be here as a long-time resource for the community, and to broaden all the partnerships in the community so that it really is a community center. That is how we see it. We don't see it as, you know, just a university facility. This is a community center. So it's listening to, engaging, involving different partners, seeing how we can help them, hearing from them, their expertise on how we can best provide that service to the community.
1: And how can people get in touch? What's your website?
0: Our website is cmlc.uoregon.edu. We also have a Facebook and Instagram site, so you can follow us that way as well.
1: Okay, that website one more time?
0: emlc.uoregon.edu.
1: Okay, thank you, Trish.
0: Thank you, Mike. Really appreciate it.
1: My guest was Trish Mace, director at the Charleston Marine Life Center in Coos Bay, Oregon. I'm Mike Green. 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And that's it for today's JX. 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Natalie Golay is our senior producer, and Kara Everett is engineering our show today. Thanks for joining us, and have a great day.

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1: 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She's known for writing and starring in shows about real people. She interviews them and portrays them with their actual words. 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
1: This is Gregory McLaren. I live in North Bend, Oregon. I have two vehicles. One's a VW Beetle 2002, and the other one was a 1988 quarter-ton pickup. 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
3: Can you imagine if you actually like to go to the reflecting pool to do some reflecting every so often? 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
5: You're listening to the BBC World Service. This is NewsHour, coming to you live from London with James Kumarasamy. Today is Global Beatles Day, a celebration started by an American superfan of the worldwide influence of the Fab Four from Liverpool. And a new album of Beatles covers brings a radically different global perspective to their music. It's called Mystic Liverpool, the Beatles' psychedelic songbook. It's by veteran British bassist Jar Wobble, who's played with some of the biggest and most varied names in music. Well, this time he's collaborating closer to home with his sons John and Charlie, and his wife, acclaimed Chinese classical musician Zilan Liao, whose Beatles-mad father moved to Liverpool in 1981 and established the Pagoda Chinese Youth Orchestra. The use of Chinese and Mongolian instruments on this album brings a different sort of Eastern sound to the Beatles' more Indian-influenced tracks, as you're about to hear. And when Jar, whose real name is John, and his sons came into the studio, he told me that when the Beatles first appeared, he wasn't entirely convinced.
6: So I was like 5 years of age. They were a phenomenon then. All the mums and dads loved them. I remember the little girls at primary school were skipping rope, singing some song that had something to do with "She Loves You, Yeah, Yeah, Yeah."
5: I think I've heard that one.
6: Yeah. Everybody loved them. But I just was puzzled slightly people liked them as much as they did, because they didn't excite me. And then a few years passed and it got to 67. By that time, they'd gone to India with the gurus and were smoking pot. Yoko Ono had got involved and they grew their hair. So they were no longer clean cut. They were long-haired layabouts. And then Strawberry Fields came out. So I heard it on the radio and everybody thought it was rubbish. That was the general view of everyone around in the East End, it was rubbish. And I realised years later, it's two songs melded together, it's properly psychedelic, and it did something to me, you know, some sort of ego dissolution, oneness with the world around me or something. I just couldn't articulate it. It was a delicious feeling when I heard that music.

0: 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More information at economist.com.
1: We here at Marketplace love indicators that give us insights into which direction the economy is moving. But AI is evolving fast, and it can be hard for the data and the people looking to it for clues about AI's effects to keep up. So the Stanford Digital Economy Lab, with help from the payroll firm ADP, recently launched its own AI economic indicators. They track things like AI adoption, productivity, and of course, jobs. We spoke with Conaher Murphy, research manager at Stanford Digital Economy Lab, about what they call the canary dashboard for jobs.
2: Each month, we have a large sample of workers covering over 700 occupations. And we're able to compare employment trends for occupations that are very exposed to AI versus least exposed to AI. We first start by looking at sort of canonical occupations that we think might be representative of these different exposure groups. So let's take customer service workers, for example. Since the launch of ChatGPT in late 2022, customer service employment among early career workers, so this is workers aged 22 to 25, has been shrinking at 5% per year. And then when we look at software developers, that decline is jumping to over 6%. On the other side, we have occupations that are much less exposed. We can look at home health aides, and their early career employment has actually been growing at a pretty striking 6% per year. And then as we move up the age distribution, these patterns are sort of a lot less stark. So it seems really, if there are labor market effects from AI, they really are concentrated among these very early career workers who haven't had time to sort of accrue defensive skills. But also, on the other hand, these might be workers who could more readily adopt AI tools to make themselves more productive.
1: The Stanford Digital Economy Lab put out a paper, in a similar vein last year, Canaries in the Coal Mine, an early look at the trends that you continue to look at. I wonder if any of the, trend lines in that paper have been strengthened or weakened as you guys have continued to track this ADP data.
2: You know, we've added data now through the first few months of 2026, and it really is striking the degree to which the patterns from that original paper replicated. And part of why I think this highlights why I'm really excited to continue taking these monthly measurements is that through changing economic conditions, we can see, do the results persist? And I think it highlights the importance of us continuing to do measurement work. If, for example, interest rates start to fall again, yet these patterns persist, I think that'll be much stronger evidence that, okay, this is maybe an AI-related effect and not related to, say, interest rates. So really, for me, the thing that was most striking was kind of the persistence.
1: That was Conaher Murphy at Stanford Digital Economy Lab. We'll have a link to the new AI indicators at our website, marketplacetech.org. Daniel Shin produced this episode. I'm Megan McCarty-Carino, and that's Marketplace Tech. This is APM.
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5: Thank you. I'm Chris Boyd. Up next on Think, the weird rivalry between the groups planning the national celebration of 250 years.
6: The issue is that there's just a lot of distrust in the air.
5: We'll talk about the bipartisan group America 250, established a decade ago by Congress to plan for the big event, and the Trump-backed group Freedom 250, which has emerged to compete for both government and private funding.
6: The people who were doing this all as one team a year ago stopped working as one team about 8 to 10 months ago.
5: We'll consider how programming might differ between the two groups and what the acrimony over parties says about our current moment in politics. Our conversation starts after a short break.
7: Live from NPR News in Washington, I'm Ryland Barton. The evacuation of thousands of stranded sailors in the Strait of Hormuz has been paused. It comes after the British military says a cargo ship was hit by a projectile. The report of a strike came hours after Tehran threatened against vessels using the strait without Iran's permission. Venezuela's president says that at least 188 people have been killed in back-to-back earthquakes that hit the country yesterday. Rescue workers are searching through buildings for survivors as help begins to arrive from nearby countries. Manuel Ruedo reports.
8: Major earthquakes are relatively rare in Venezuela. Latin American countries that have more experience with big quakes, including Mexico and Chile, have said they're sending rescue teams and medical equipment there. And U.S. Secretary of State Marco Rubio said rescue teams from Virginia and California are also on the way.
9: That's their most immediate need right now, is search and rescue efforts. And then we're also helping them with some overhead imagery, especially in coastal areas where they don't have full visibility over what the damage has been and what the impact has been.
8: Venezuela's acting president, Delcy Rodriguez, said dozens of buildings collapsed in the coastal city of La Guaira, and the nation's main airport has been closed. For NPR News, I'm Manuel Rueda in Bogota.
7: The Supreme Court today gave the Trump administration the green light to begin mass deportations of people who've been living and working legally in the U.S. for years, in some cases even decades. The conservative majority ruled the president has virtually unrestrained power to end the Temporary Protected Status Program, known as TPS. NPR's Ximena Bustillo has more on what it means for displaced people.
10: With the cancellation or termination of TPS designation, that essentially means people have to figure out if they are going to immediately return, if there is a way that they might be able to adjust their status, if they haven't already through, you know, some sort of a green card process, or if they return and have to go back to wherever it is that they originated from.
7: NPR's Ximena Bustillo reporting. President Trump says he's refusing to sign any legislation unless Congress passes an elections overhaul, but the bill Trump calls the Save America Act is all but doomed in the Senate, as NPR's Ashley Lopez reports.
11: Trump has said he believes the Save America Act would ensure Republicans never lose another election, as his party faces a potentially bruising election cycle this fall. If passed, the law would prohibit states from registering voters who don't provide proof of citizenship. That includes birth certificates, passports, and some state and tribal IDs. Citizenship is already required to register to vote, and according to experts, non-citizen voting is extremely rare. The law would also require voter ID for ballots cast both in person and by mail. The bill would also force states to hand over sensitive voter data to the Trump administration. It does not currently have the 60 votes needed in the Senate to overcome a filibuster. Ashley Lopez, NPR News.
7: And from Washington, you're listening to NPR News. Florida Republican Governor Ron DeSantis has announced the closure of the Alligator Alcatraz Immigration Detention Center. It was built in the Florida swamps last year. Immigration advocates criticized it for unsafe and inhumane conditions. Federal officials say they no longer need the extra capacity to handle detention and deportation because they have more permanent facilities. Vocalist David Clayton Thomas has died at the age of 84. He led the 1960s rock band Blood, Sweat, and Tears. NPR's Felix Contreras reports.
12: What goes up must come down.
13: David Clayton Thomas had a rough start in music, having taught himself guitar while in a reformatory as a teen in Toronto. After eventually making his way from Canada to New York, he was heard by the leader of the then-fledgling band Blood, Sweat, and Tears, and before too long, they were selling millions of records.
12: You made me so.
13: A controversial trip to Eastern Europe in 1970, sponsored by the U.S. State Department, put them in the crosshairs of a political-cultural war that pretty much caused the demise of the band. David Clayton Thomas continued as a solo act, performing and recording with smaller jazz bands while advocating for restorative youth justice programs in Canada. Felix Contreras, NPR News.
7: Astronomers have uncovered a pair of super puff planets. They're about the size of Jupiter, but have less density than cotton candy. The findings were published in monthly notices of the Royal Astronomical Society. The featherweight pair orbit a star about 1,100 miles away. It's NPR.
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5: If you've thought about attending one of the many events to commemorate a quarter millennium of American history, maybe you've noticed the dueling logos. Some events are branded with the one that says America in black above a red, white, and blue ribbon that forms the number 250. Others feature the word freedom in blue above a golden rendering of the number 250, all surrounded by a circle of blue stars. At this moment, when we could really, really use some national unity, there are two organizations competing to host the celebrations. From KERA in Dallas, this is Think. I'm Chris Boyd. They are competing for attention, but also for resources, federal funding, and private donations. The thing is, one of them was set up by Congress a decade ago to plan bipartisan events. The other was created less than a year ago by the Trump administration to give the president free rein in dictating how the festivities would play out. And now, as my guest reports, we have to wonder if we just can't have anything nice in this country. Michael Shearer is a staff writer at The Atlantic, where you can read his article, Inside America's Ugly Birthday Battle. Michael, welcome to Think.
6: Thanks for having me, Chris.
5: So let's just start with the OG planning committee for all these events, America 250. Yes. What was it set up to do when it was created in 2016?
6: So this was going to be, you know, the next big national party that would include all Americans united as one, kind of like a bicentennial celebration we had in 1976 after Watergate, which is widely remembered as a very unifying event. 2016, Congress passes a law, creates a commission to begin planning events that they're going to culminate this summer. And they start about it. It was a little rocky at first, but eventually they get their sea legs. And over the years, they get congressional funding for their programs, and they answer to a literally bipartisan board. There's private citizens who are appointed by the, you know, Senate Majority Leader and the ranking or the minority leader in the Senate, and then the Speaker and the minority leader in the House. There are members of Congress on that board, and they begin planning a number of different events, including a ball drop that's going to happen in Times Square, you know, a concert that's going to happen in Los Angeles, and initially some projects, you know, festivities on the National Mall as well.
5: Okay, so we've said bipartisan. Functionally, the idea here was to be nonpartisan, right? To ultimately have, you know, festivals and events that could be expected to appeal to Americans with different worldviews who just wanted to celebrate together.
6: Yeah, that's right. The bipartisan commission, I mean, the members have political affiliations, are appointed by partisan leaders, but nonpartisan is the goal. The motto that America 250 adopted was 350 for 250, meaning 350 million Americans to celebrate the 250th anniversary so that everyone would feel included.
5: Okay, well, that sounds nice. What kind of budget was supposed to bankroll all these special events?
6: So they have private fundraising. I mean, if you watched the Super Bowl last year, you saw the America 250 logo on the field. You know, there are a number of ads running on television now. Stellantis, the car company, is, you know, America 250 branded stuff. Coca-Cola is involved. And then they have congressional appropriations, annual ones. And then last year, when the what President Trump called the One Big Beautiful Bill Act passed, this was his tax bill, the group America 250 asked for $100 million to be included in that to help pay for the events this year. And what happened then is sort of the beginning of the divorce that ends up happening. White House advisors say to America 250, hey, why don't you ask for $150 million instead of $100? And we'll use $50 million for what the president wants to do to celebrate America's 250. And so that's what happened. At that point last year in the spring, the Trump administration is actually working very closely with America 250. America 250 hires on a number of Trump's top advisors, including the guy who puts on his rallies, you know, his top fundraiser, Chris LaCivita, his co-campaign manager during the 2024 campaign. And they're all working together as one. And basically the mission from the White House is to say, great, you guys keep doing what you're doing. It's going to work, but we're going to bring in a bunch more money because the president wants to do a bunch more stuff. Like, your programming is not enough. We want to do other things. And initially what that meant was, you know, the festivities we saw about a year ago, if you remember the Army parade for President's birthday, he did an event at Fort Bragg. He did an event in Iowa, sort of kicking off a year of celebrations. They wanted to do 250th celebrations for the Marines and the Navy in the fall. And then the president had made commitments during his campaign to do a number of other events. And they wanted to make those happen as well.
5: Yeah, talk about this. I'm a little confused about the idea of a national state fair. Like, the point of a state fair, as I understand it, and I live in Dallas, where we're really big on the Texas State Fair, but it's to celebrate right. A specific state.
6: Yeah, so this was the president's idea. He puts it out in a YouTube video in 2023, right when he's starting to run for president. And I think where the idea came from was that, you know, Trump's political rise really begins in Iowa in 2015, and him attending the Iowa State Fair that summer of 2015 sort of put a mark on his position within the Republican primary at that time. He's always had great affection for that state fair. And what he proposes is that the Iowa State Fair be transformed into something that is a national state fair. They use the Iowa State Fairgrounds, but that you invite all 50 states, you work with the governors of all states, and Iowa kind of opens up its grounds to become a national national fair. And so he called it the Great American State Fair. And that's what he proposed in 2023. He also proposes what are now called the Patriot Games. He won a national high school sports competition. And he's been talking about a statue, a garden in Washington, D.C. for a number of years that would commemorate sort of great Americans through history so that people could walk through. He talked about that as well. What happens, though, is once he gets into office, the logistics of doing that are harder to pull off than just saying the idea. I don't think Iowa was really excited about turning over their state fair to the rest of the country. The idea of having one that would go a year long would be probably economically not very successful, especially given Iowa's winters. And so that idea transforms last year, and the Trump team basically takes over planning that was already going on for the National Mall, where the Smithsonian had been planning a special 250th celebration for this summer, what they were calling the Festival of Festivals. It was going to be an expansion of what the Smithsonian does every year in Washington, which is they call the Folk Life Festival, which is a celebration of cultures from around the country, around the world, you know, speaking events, food, performances, things like that. It goes for a couple of weeks. They were going to expand it for 6 weeks, make it larger on the mall, and invite festival organizers from around the country to come here. The Trump team basically says, no, we want that, takes over the permit. And this week on Wednesday, the Great American State Fair will open for several weeks on the National Mall. paid for and funded with help of taxpayer monies through this new group that Trump eventually starts called Freedom 250.
5: Okay. The money for America 250 was appropriated by Congress, and then it was supposed to be transferred from the Department of Interior. Why has it happened that the committee has not received everything it was promised years ago?
6: Because the people who were doing this all as one team a year ago stopped working as one team about 8 to 10 months ago and split into two separate teams. And that led to a fight over the money. As I said before, originally America 250 had wanted $100 million for their programming. The White House says, why don't you make, or Trump advisor says, why don't you make it $150 million? They have a meeting last summer. They write down what everything's going to cost. They make a budget. In the budget, America 250 is going to get about $100 million worth of funding plus their other appropriations. Freedom 250 is going to get about $50 million in funding plus other fundraising they're going to do. But as the months go on, I think a couple of things happen. The America 250 people, the bipartisan people say, wait, we don't really want to be associated with a lot of the stuff the Trump people are doing. Trump, when he went to Iowa last year to kick off the semi-quincentennial celebrations, gives a speech. Everybody's waving America 250 flag signs. The event is paid for by America through America 250. And Trump starts talking about how much he hates Democrats in Congress. He actually says, I hate them. And that raises a lot of alarm bells because that's not really the spirit or the message of America 250. And so by the fall of last year, the White House begins making clear to America 250, they're not going to get the $100 million. When Congress had appropriated the money, they just appropriated a line item, $150 million to Interior to pay for semi-quincentennial events. Didn't say what group it would end up going to. And initially, they say you're going to get less than $100 million. Then in December, according to documents I was able to obtain that were, the members of the administration initially tried to hide from public view. There was a document signed in December in which Interior, there's a memorandum of understanding, said, okay, we'll give you $50 million of this $150 million for your program, and we're going to cut it in half. 25 due early January, 25 due at the end of January. The first 25 is delivered, the second 25 never arrives. And when I told the Interior Department that I had found out about this memorandum of understanding, they responded with some pretty nasty quotes saying they didn't trust the spending of America 250, that they weren't gonna light money on fire. They didn't offer any evidence that there'd been any misspending by America 250. I don't think there is any evidence. I mean, you could say their programming is not the programming you want. They just started attacking them in an unsigned statement that I put in my story. And so things that relationship is pretty well devolved. And the timing's not great because everyone at this point is saying they want to put on a big party for the country to all feel good together. And behind the scenes, the tensions are the everything's pretty raw.
5: Michael, is it unusual for the Interior Department to make a judgment call to not, as they told you, light taxpayer money on fire and simply choose not to hand over funds it was keeping for a particular federal project? Does it have that discretion legally?
6: Well, so it does have the discretion legally in terms of what the legislation said. The legislation never said this money has to go to this exact program. It just said the money has to go to celebrate the 250th. The question of whether they have the legal power to break the memo they signed. I mean, there is a signed legal document with America 250 promising them $50 million. I think that's a question that a court could fight over. I mean, there's possible there will be litigation over this, after the summer, and I don't know how that litigation would end. But Doug Burgum, when he gave testimony on Capitol Hill, was asked point blank by Lisa Murkowski, the senator from Alaska, a Republican, who's a commissioner of America 250, where the other $25 million was. She'd heard about this. She said, why isn't this money coming through? And Burgum's answer was, the White House is handling this. I'll talk to the White House. So he made very clear in testimony that the Interior is not making this call, that this is a negotiation, that he's just sort of following instructions he gets from the White House about where to send the money.
5: We're talking about the two different competing organizations set up to plan events to celebrate the 250th anniversary of this country's existence. My guest, Michael Shearer, is a staff writer at The Atlantic, where you can read his article, Inside America's Ugly Birthday Battle. We'll come back to the conversation in just a couple of minutes.

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1: 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Then, Andra Hollenbeck talks about outpatient treatment with the organization Charlie Health on mental health matters. And Paula Bandy hosts a new episode of Through the Wine Glass. I'm Kara Everett. That's Friday on the Jefferson Exchange, new at 9 a.m. with a repeat at 8 p.m. on the News and Information Service of Jefferson Public Radio.
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0: You're listening to Think. I'm Chris Boyd. As the country prepares to celebrate 250 years in existence, there are two competing federal organizations set up to do that. My guest, Michael Shearer, is a staff writer at The Atlantic, which published his article about this under the headline, Inside America's Ugly Birthday Battle. Michael, who is Ariel, maybe I'm saying this wrong, Abergel? What role did he play?
1: Ari Abergel. So under the founding commission rules, the president is able to choose the chair from the group of commissioners of America 250. And then the chair is able to choose the chief of staff. And what happened when Trump took over is the chair, the acting chair of America 250, former U.S. Treasurer named Rosie Rios, said to the White House, who would you like me to choose as chief of staff? They're all trying to work together. And the White House said a Fox News producer named Ari Abergel would be their pick. And Ari came in, a young man in a hurry, you know, sort of enthusiastic guy, and also created a lot of enemies very quickly. You know, at one point he starts calling commissioners and encouraging them to resign because he wants replacements to be appointed. But it was complicated because it wasn't clear he'd cleared that with the people who had appointed those commissioners. You know, the Senate Majority Leader in that case and the Speaker. He also starts pushing back on a lot of the programming they had already planned. You know, he's frustrated with a lot of the programming that had been planned for the birthday is not stuff you see on television. You know, there's a massive essay writing contest that the group organizes. You know, where school kids around the country are writing essays about how much they care about the country and they can win trips to historic monuments and things like that. He's not interested in that stuff. He wants more televised events, which is consistent with what the president wanted at that point. And there becomes last summer a real fight over his role in the organization. And that comes to a head in September when the conservative activist Charlie Kirk is assassinated. And Ari uses the social media account of America 250 to send out a post about Kirk, which a lot of other people there felt was a little off tone because, you know, it's a bipartisan group. It's not about taking any political positions at all, although I think we're all united in not wanting assassinations. And so he is sort of kicked to the curb shortly after that.
0: So what do we know, besides wanting more, what do we know about how and why President Trump became dissatisfied with America 250? For example, is it true that America 250 events were planned around some kind of agenda of apologizing for our existence?
1: No, there's no evidence of that. That was the comment that was given to me by people close to the president, by a White House spokesman, by La Sabida. I don't think there's anything in any of the programming for America 250 that suggests they want to apologize. Now, there are differences in political messaging between America 250 and Freedom 250. For example, in Freedom 250 documents that have been circulated, they encourage people around the country to hold their own events and to talk at those events about America First issues like election integrity and school choice and things like that. Those are pretty partisan code words. You know, they're not, the election integrity sort of points to a whole bunch of election conspiracy theories that, you know, some Republicans and Trump embrace and Democrats reject. And so, I mean, I think there was an argument to be made that they had different political views. And then the other difference is that, like, clearly the America 250 side was uneasy about Trump's role and about the degree to which Trump is sort of always political. It's very rare that Trump is speaking anywhere and, you know, with a unifying message that doesn't take a shot at his domestic enemies. And so I think, you know, Trump allies could say that that's apologizing for America by not embracing Trump or something like that. But there's not really any evidence that any of the programming America 250 has done is somehow, I don't know, apologetic or negative or critical. It's pretty standard patriotic celebratory stuff.
0: One of the events Freedom 250 is planning is being called the Rally to End All Rallies. Rally is in campaign rally, specifically partisan pro-Trump event?
1: I think so. You know, when the Great American State Fair is moved to the mall, it is not really publicly announced that this is now going to be an event run by the Trump side of this operation. So, you know, the switch happens, but there's no public announcement of it. And initially, there were a number of artists who were signed to do sort of daily concerts on the mall as part of the state fair, as state fairs do have. Poison's, Bret Michaels, Young MC, The Commodores, A Country Act. And when they realized that they are doing an event that's not America 250 event, but a Freedom 250 event, they all said they're not going to come. And that was very upsetting to the president. He started attacking them as no talent singers online. And in lieu of this concert series that was originally planned, he announced that he's just going to have the Rally to End All Rallies. He's just going to make it a Make America Great Again rally, a Trump rally. And in his public communications about this, he has made no distinction between, you know, the rally he plans to hold on Wednesday and what he normally does on the campaign trail. So I think it will be a pretty political event. It's also possible, you know, he strikes a more unifying tone, but I think it's doubtful. He invited as the musical guests the Lee Greenwood, who sings the campaign walkout song he has, and an opera singer who sang at his inauguration, who he's partial to, and some of the military bands will also perform. So it won't be exact, you know, like a classic political rally. But I think it's going to have all the, you know, the pomp and circumstance of a regular Trump rally. And again, this is happening now on the National Mall as not a political event. These are not political events. The money raised for these, you know, put this on is being raised through the sort of nonprofit, a tax-deductible nonprofit that cannot do politics, you know, under the law. So it's all a little bit in this gray area right now.
0: Cannot do politics under the law. I mean, what do we know about where the money is coming from? Donor money from Freedom 250 events. Do things have to be publicly listed? Do donors have to be named somewhere in the way of campaign donors?
1: No. And we will get tax forms probably a year or two from now that will show some of this. It'll show who the big vendors are and some of the big contributions. But a lot of this is probably not going to be made public unless there's a leak or a congressional investigation next year. We know that the events that were held last spring and summer under the America 250 banner for the Army parade, for these other rallies that Trump did, cost about $30 million that Trump raised that money. If you remember, if anybody watched the Army parade last year, tanks going down the middle of Washington, you know, there were frequent breaks in the middle of it to thank Coinbase or Palantir or Lockheed Martin or whoever the sponsors were. And they were the ones who put up the money to pay for that event. We know a couple of the donors to Freedom 250. We don't know how much they've given. We do have sort of slide deck that was given to donors saying what kind of access they would get if they give $2.5 million. They'll get a photo with the president and VIP events and special tickets and things like that. So there's definitely sort of a classic political fundraising benefit package that is being offered to these people. But this money is going through the National Park Foundation. Freedom 250 has basically been created as a subset of the National Park Foundation. And the National Park Foundation is very different from a political campaign or a super PAC or any of the other political operations the president has. It's a non-political entity that exists to support the U.S. Park Service. And that makes sense because a lot of the events being held for America 250 are happening as part of a Park Service effort. But the U.S. Park Service tends to avoid politics. And so that's why I think there is some suspense about how the president is going to play things out. I mean, he's also planning to appear at some sort of speech. It's not clear where on the 4th of July as well. And they've made clear that they're going to invest far more than years past in a much bigger fireworks show in Washington, D.C. to celebrate the 4th. And they're also going to be doing a projection on the Washington Monument in the middle of the National Mall of images, kind of like, I don't know, at Disneyland, they project images onto the Disney castle for their fireworks show. It'll be sort of like that. So there are other events the president's going to be involved with as well.
0: The National Park Foundation, or the National Park Service, has been dealing with pretty significant cuts in the era of DOGE. There are staff cuts. There are, you know, facilities that simply just aren't being replenished with supplies. Could the National Park Foundation take some of this Freedom 250 money and just funnel it toward whatever bathroom maintenance in the Grand Canyon?
1: Yes. I mean, that's what they do. They give to those causes. I think a lot of the money coming in through Freedom 250 is taxpayer money. So this is the additional money that was appropriated by Congress is being given to the National Park Foundation so that Freedom 250 can spend it on these events. And then there's this additional donor money that is no doubt earmarked for the president's priorities. I don't think, if Coinbase or Palantir are donors again, they're going to be giving money that, you know, ends up fixing a water pipe in the Grand Canyon. This is going to be for, specific events the president is holding, mostly on the National Mall. But the other thing to say here is that there are a lot of other expenses the National Park Service is taking on as a part of these 250th celebrations, and a lot of them are being directly by the president. This is public taxpayer dollars, but the president's decided he really wants to spruce up DC ahead of these events. So fountains have been repaired and cleaned and are running again. There's this sort of debacle going on right now on the National Reflecting, the reflecting pool in front of the Lincoln Memorial, which Trump tried to totally rehab and then it didn't work and is now going to have to rehab again because the lining he put on the pool has started to peel up and the filtration system didn't prevent algae from taking over the pool. But there's a lot of other work that is going into DC right now that is also taxpayer money that is at the direction of the president.
0: My guest, Michael Shearer, is staff writer at The Atlantic, where you can read his article, Inside America's Ugly Birthday Battle. You're listening to Think. I'm Chris Boyd. I mean, you mentioned the reflecting pool, the drain, the swamp refrain keeps coming back into my head. And I don't know all the reasons why the renovations are not working, but it does seem to be every bit as bad as it was. Like whatever money has been spent to fix that up, I mean, that money is wasted, right?
1: Yeah, we're still trying to work through all that. I mean, what is clear is the president had a very clear vision of what he wanted to do there. He thought that by lining it, it's basically a granite pool that leaks, and it's been that way since it was built. It was never sort of well designed, and it doesn't circulate well. There's not like fountains in it that do a lot of filtration. His plan was to basically seal it like he would a swimming pool at one of his clubs. He said he had a lot of experience like this, doing this. So I think the first problem is that the sealing has not succeeded, and there is some talk from experts now that the problem is that unless you fully dry that granite underneath, the sealant is not going to take and eventually will peel up. And that's been happening. And then the second issue is that there was going to be a filtration system that he added in that would try and clean the water and keep what has long been an issue in these sort of standing pools in DC, which is just, these are warm pools of stagnant water in a very humid climate, and algae blooms. That's the way it works. And so he was going to have this filtration system to do that. That filtration system may not have been entirely online when he first built the pool, but clearly is not up to the task of actually keeping it clean. And so for the last week, they've had people vacuuming up the algae in the pool, and they've been dumping gallons and gallons of hydrogen peroxide into the pool to try and kill the algae. And the president announced over the weekend that he's going to drain the pool and start over and do it again. And this was already about a $15 million job the first time around. We don't know what it's going to cost the second time around. Interestingly, the president has tried to blame this failure to fix the pool on sort of leftist saboteurs. And he had the police over the weekend patrolling the reflecting pool. And if you bent down and tried to touch one of the floating pieces of pool lining there, you could get arrested. There's no real evidence that there's sabotage at the heart of this. It just looks like the fixes that he instituted didn't take.
0: Yeah, I heard about an Olympic athlete who was arrested and hauled downtown for like 7 hours to be questioned about touching that lining.
1: Yeah, that's what he was on a bike trip. He stopped by the side of the pool and went down and touched it. You know, the president on social media went after a TV correspondent who shot a news hit there, you know, talking next to the reflecting pool and then showing some of the, you know, the peeled up liner. And I think he touched it as well and suggested somehow the television correspondent was responsible for coming up. There's no evidence of that. It didn't take. But that's the president's story right now. And it's not his fault. It's the fault of people who don't want a nice reflecting pool.
0: I have heard people say, reflecting pool aside, there are lots of things in the sort of capital city that are big tourist attractions that probably could use a little spruce up. Is that accurate?
1: Oh, absolutely. And I think some of the work they've done is really excellent. I mean, it's the fountain in front of Union Station, the train station here is beautiful now. It was not beautiful before. There's a fountain in Meridian Hill Park in the middle of the city that is now flowing with water that hasn't flowed with water for years. This year, more than $100 million has been directed to the DC region to do that work, which is great if you live in DC and you want you know, to see more beautiful things around you. It's not great if you, you know, frequent other national parks and aren't having the needs there met the same way. I mean, the other interesting thing is the president is building a number of other projects to go above and beyond just repairing things. He's trying to build an arch on the Potomac River. He wants to redo the golf course on the Potomac River. He's rebuilding the east wing of the White House. Those are also probably all going to be national park projects. The White House east wing demolition definitely is, at least a big chunk of it. And that has taken park funding as well.
0: My guest is Michael Shearer, a staff writer at The Atlantic, which published his article Inside America's Ugly Birthday Battle. We'll be right back.
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6: Later today at 5 on the News and Information Service of JPR. Here's a look at tonight's weather forecast for the Southern Oregon Cascades and Siskiyous. Mostly cloudy skies with a low around 44 degrees. In Yreka, mostly cloudy, the low 58. Weedon, Mount Shasta, partly cloudy skies, a low of 56. Redding and Red Bluff, mostly cloudy with a low temperature of 68 degrees. In the Klamath Basin, mostly cloudy, the low tonight 51. For the Southern Oregon coast, rain is likely with a low temperature of 53. The Northern California coast, mostly cloudy skies, a low of about 52. Roseburg in the Umpqua Basin, some rain likely, and a low temperature right around 60 degrees. For Grants Pass, Medford, and Ashland, a few showers and a low temperature of 61. And for Eugene and Springfield, rain in the forecast with a low of 52. For more detailed weather information, be sure to visit our website. We're at igpr.org.
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0: You're listening to Think. I'm Chris Boyd. Today we're talking about the competition for resources and attention between America 250, which was set up 10 years ago by Congress to plan for the 250th anniversary, and Freedom 250, which is new, an organization that the president wants planning events. My guest, Michael Shearer, is a staff writer at The Atlantic and author of the article there, Inside America's Ugly Birthday Battle. Michael, just to go back to some of these performing artists who were booked for Freedom 250 events, they hadn't realized these were different and maybe more overtly political than America 250. Some of those who dropped out don't necessarily have anything against the president, but they don't think it's good for their careers to be seen as participating in a series of events that really favors one party over the other.
1: It's a complicated story because, you know, in itself, the Great American State Fair, this event that's happening on the National Mall, most of it is not political. You know, they're going to be screening National Treasure, the Nicolas Cage movie. It's not a political movie. They're going to have a Ferris wheel. That's not a political event. They're going to have like an innovation expo, like you would see at a state fair. Those are not political events. I think the issue is that there's just a lot of distrust in the air. And I think the president has shown pretty clearly since those cancellations started to happen that the distrust is warranted. I mean, the fact that he's now saying he's going to kick off the state fair with a political rally, which is not something he was saying, when these artists booked their tickets, suggests that their concern was warranted. I think what happened with those artists was once a couple of them started to quit, it became a political choice whether to stay or not. And then after enough of them quit, the president decided to just cancel that whole concert series. So, you know, the artists didn't have the ability to stay, keep coming anymore because the whole idea was canceled because, you know, it had kind of become an embarrassment at that point.
0: Employees of the Department of Interior are bureaucrats. And I say that with no disrespect. It's just that those are not typically political positions. How are they trying to manage relationships now with these two competing organizations? What instructions have they been given?
1: So this comes from the top down. And, I've covered a number of presidents now, and President Trump runs his White House and his cabinet very differently than everyone else. The cabinet works for the president. This is not a cabinet that works for the government. And you see that every day with a number of cabinet officials will go to the Oval Office just to stand behind the president and praise him as he makes whatever announcement he's making. Doug Burgum, the Secretary of Interior, has made very clear from the beginning that he's there to give the president what he wants. And whether that's, you know, rehabbing something at the White House or helping the Freedom 250 efforts, he is answering to the president and his political staff at the White House. You know, one of the things that I was able to find as I was doing reporting for this story is that Interior actually sent out a memo to Park Service employees telling them to wear Freedom 250 pins. These are $8 pins. They sell for $8. That just like lapel pins. It's a little flag. It says Freedom 250. There's some stars on it. And it was interesting that they would go so far as to like want to spend money to brand their Park Service employees who otherwise would be looking like park rangers, you know, in the uniform with the hat and the whole thing, as Freedom 250 representatives. And it was sort of doubly interesting that these pins are made by a company called Ace Specialties, which is the campaign vendor of President Trump. I mean, all the Freedom 250 events are being produced by the people who produced all the Trump 2024 campaign events. And if you go to the merchandise site on the Freedom 250 website, you can buy t-shirts made by the people who made the Trump shirts during the last campaign. But for the Interior Department, that's not at all a conflict. They're all in on branding themselves as being in league with the Freedom 250 effort, not the America 250 effort.
0: How clear is the distinction between these two planning committees and the various events they're putting together all over the country to Americans who might just be looking for someplace to go with the family and celebrate?
1: Yeah, I think hopefully not much. I mean, we do have this great chance here this week to and next week to really start celebrating our country as one country. And I think most Americans will not experience the semi-quincentennial celebrations on July 4th in Washington, D.C. They'll experience it in their cities or towns all around the country. And both Freedom 250 and America 250 have events and have helped plan things all over the country. And I think for most Americans, hopefully they'll be able to show up wherever they are and celebrate the country without noticing much of a difference. I think a lot of that depends, though, on how the president and his allies decide to play this over the next couple weeks. They can make it much more partisan much quicker if they choose. But the difference between America 250 and Freedom 250, I think for most people is not a big one. That there's going to be a big concert in Los Angeles that's going to be put on by America 250. There's going to be a big fireworks show in Washington put on by Freedom 250, but they're both ideally meant to just celebrate the country. I mean, another example that just shows how kind of ridiculous this has become is, Trump officials are very critical of this essay writing contest that America 250 held. Tens of thousands of essays, hundreds of trips won by students to see national monuments around the country with their parents. But Freedom 250, when it started, immediately copied that and started what they're calling an art contest, asking students around the country to do an art piece celebrating the country. And I think there's going to be an exhibit at the Great American State Fair with those winning probably pictures mostly or paintings. And those students win a trip to Washington to go see their artwork. So, I mean, in many ways, these two groups, as they sort of fell apart, began mimicking, like Freedom 250 began mimicking America 250 in a way meant to blur the lines between the two groups.
0: Is anybody still coordinating between the two groups to make sure that they're not outright duplicating efforts?
1: There are conversations.

0: Democrats on the House Natural Resources Committee have begun gathering documents to do a real investigation of what went on here, and whether, you know, all the money that went to Freedom 250, the taxpayer money, was spent properly and things like that. And if Democrats win the House in November, it's very possible that next year you will have real investigations of how this all went down. And so this won't go away when the confetti's all swept up. You know, we'll still be arguing over what happened.
1: What are the concerns that have been raised by this group, Public Employees for Environmental Responsibility? Is that what you're talking about here?
0: So their concerns are about a lot of the public spending generally. I mean, there's a broader issue here that the president has all these priorities in the Washington area that he has focused on, that he has not been very clear with the American people how they're being paid for or funded. And they've been trying to unpack that. And they've been interested in this issue that I mentioned of the fees being diverted from other parks to pay for the president's priorities in Washington, D.C., and trying to track other money, including the big question marks we have. We don't know the full cost of the East Wing reconstruction. We don't know the full cost of the arch that the president is planning to build on the river, of the golf course redesign, which he's unveiled but hasn't really said how it's going to be paid for. And so I think they're tracking that. There's a limited pie here for public funds. You know, interestingly, the president put forward in his last budget for the next fiscal year a request for $10 billion to be spent on basically DC beautification projects. And both the House Democrats and Republicans, when they passed the initial draft of their budget for 2027, did not include any money for that. So they kind of zeroed it out. So there is a sort of under the radar fight going on. The president wants to be able to just do what he wants to do to make the White House as pretty as he wants it to be, or the surrounding area as pretty as he wants it to be. The appropriators in Congress, who really do have the power of the purse, have not given him everything he wants.
1: Michael Shearer is my guest, staff writer at The Atlantic, where you can read his article, Inside America's Ugly Birthday Battle. You're listening to Think. I'm Chris Boyd. Michael, has anyone specified where all the money is going to come to finish the East Wing project and the ballroom? It feels a little bit like having the wrecking ball come to, your house and knock out a bedroom before you've gotten a loan. I mean, what do we know about where the money to finish this project is coming from?
0: Yeah, it's funny. When it started, it was a $200 billion project. It was going to be under budget, according to the president. He's raised about $300 million for it privately, which is a lot of money. But the estimates that have come out in court cases are more than double that of what it's actually going to cost. And it's complicated because a lot of different funding streams appear to be paying for it. And we don't really have a full accounting of where the money's coming from, but there is a military component to the East Wing because they're building a sort of military secure area underneath it. And I think that's being paid for through a separate channel. The Secret Service, I think, maybe also having funds diverted, and then you have Park Service funds being diverted. And then on top of that, you have this ongoing litigation with a DC judge saying at various times to stop certain types of work because he tore down the place without the proper authorization. And so the litigation is also complicated matters. But
1: the last thing I want to ask you is about the national mood at this moment. It would seem like the 250th anniversary is something that like every American really wants to go all in on celebrating, whether they go to a public event or they just have people over to their own home. And yet it doesn't feel like there's quite that level of excitement in the country. So I'm curious about your sense of this.
0: You know, it's funny. I was recently at the Gerald Ford Library. And they have a whole exhibit about the bicentennial in 1976. It was actually the year I was born, so I don't remember it very well. But everything I've heard of it since was it was a huge national celebration. And I think a big part of that was that Gerald Ford had come into office

0: after Watergate, and he viewed as his mandate to bring the country back together, to try and heal the country. And that was really the focus of his fraction of a term he held the White House for. And so he really focused all the planning for the bicentennial around that unification message. We are in a very different political space now, and the president now has a very different political approach. He's almost daily blaming domestic foes for the nation's problems, the opposition party factions inside the country. His own approval rating is probably in the mid to low 30s right now, depending on what poll you look at, could be the high 30s, which is historically low, even for him, even for this modern age of polarized politics. And so it's just, we're in a different space. This is not a country healing from division. This is a country still very much living division. And again, I'm not entirely pessimistic that we won't remember this in August as a great next couple of weeks in which the nation does get to celebrate. There's a ton of patriotism in this country. The patriotism is bipartisan. I think almost everyone I know from everywhere I cover deeply love the country and its values. And there is a real opportunity to celebrate. And it's possible that's what happens. But there's very little over the last couple of weeks that suggests that's going to happen. I mean, even like we talked about, the reflecting pool has become such a divisive issue with the president, making up stories about whatever liberal saboteurs undermining his pool lining. That suggests we're just not headed for that kind of a 1976 moment.
1: Michael Shearer is a staff writer at The Atlantic, where you can read his article, Inside America's Ugly Birthday Battle. Michael, thanks so much for being with us today.
0: Thanks a lot for having me.
1: Think is distributed by PRX, the Public Radio Exchange. Again, I'm Chris Boyd. Thanks for listening. Have a great day.

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4: The Freedom of Information Act turns 60 this year. What is FOIA exactly?
5: It's a fundamental promise that the government is going to be transparent and provide information to the people, particularly about the work that it does in the public's name.
4: But what does the information in Freedom of Information actually refer to?
6: Information, the documents, the records government produces are not owned by the government, they're owned by us, the people. And that's the core principle. You don't have to have a reason, you don't have to have a need to know, you have a right to know.
4: And there are things the American public only knows about because of FOIA, in some cases after years of pushing for it. So how well is the Freedom of Information Act delivering on its promise? I'm Amory Sievertson. Today on Point, what FOIA has uncovered in its 60 years, what it's up against, and how more people can harness their right to know. Stay with us.
7: Live from NPR News in Washington, I'm Ryland Barton. The Supreme Court has cleared the way for the Trump administration to begin mass deportations of people who've been living and working legally in the U.S. for years. NPR's Vanessa Romo reports it's another victory for President Trump's efforts to curtail immigration.
8: The 6-3 ruling, along ideological lines, allows the Department of Homeland Security to strip more than 330,000 Haitians and about 4,000 Syrians of temporary protected status. Writing for the conservative majority, Justice Samuel Alito says TPS recipients from the two countries are not entitled to legal intervention and that the president has unreviewable authority to end the program. There are approximately 1 million people from a dozen countries who've been designated with TPS following natural disasters, armed conflicts, or other extraordinary conditions. They've been vetted and allowed to live and work legally in the U.S. since they cannot return safely to their home countries. Vanessa Romo, NPR News.
7: The Trump administration had already ended temporary protected status for Venezuelans. Adelise Ferro, the executive director of Venezuelan American Caucus, says yesterday's deadly earthquakes near Caracas underscores why Venezuelans need TPS from the American government.
9: We have been fighting for Venezuelan TPS for more than a year now. If there is a reason for TPS to be created and passed in Congress, it's for this. If they didn't believe us when we told them that it was not safe to go back to Venezuela for political persecution, criminality, et cetera, then they have to admit that they're going to believe us when we tell them that Venezuelans cannot go back to this Venezuela.
7: Federal judges blocked parts of President Trump's executive order that restricts voting by mail. The ruling applies to 23 mainly Democratic-led states and D.C.